0: consideration for drawing district lines. NPR's Debbie Elliott reports.
1: Democrats fought the legislation pushed through by the Republican supermajority in the Alabama legislature. Democratic State Senator Roger Smitherman says it erases 60 years of electoral gains under the Voting Rights Act.
2: And that is so disturbing and so wrong, the way that one-third of the people in this state are being disenfranchised, denied an opportunity to have representation.
1: But Republican Garland Gudger, the president pro tem of the Alabama Senate, says race is the wrong focus.
3: I think the focus is exactly what the court said, which should be about a partisan lines, not about race. And that's the, in the end, what they're focused on is one, the race, where we're focused on partisanship.
1: Debbie Elliott, NPR News, Montgomery.
0: The Pentagon has begun releasing files on UFOs, tapping into public curiosity about the unidentified phenomena. The files featuring intriguing sightings, such as a bright object making 90-degree turns over Kazakhstan and Buzz Aldrin observing a light source during Apollo 11. The release aims to promote transparency, though experts warn these videos can be misinterpreted. Some members of Congress are pushing for further disclosure. This is NPR News. One of Iran's top museums is holding a rare exhibit of American artists drawing art lovers at a time when the two countries are locked in conflict. Tehran's Museum of Contemporary Art put on a display six works by three American pop artists of the 1960s, mainly chosen for the anti-war themes. The pieces come from the museum's large collection of American and European modern art that was acquired by the wife of the former Shah in the 1970s. Britain's celebrating the 100th birthday of its beloved nature broadcaster, David Attenborough. NPR's Fatima Al-Kassab reports.
4: In London's Trafalgar Square, fans dressed as bumblebees and lions gathered to wish Sir David a happy birthday. Commuter Andriana Naidu stopped to pay tribute to the man considered a national treasure in Britain.
5: His voice. I think British people connect his voice with nature and good things.
4: He first appeared on British TV back in the 1950s. Over the decades, his documentaries, which have seen him cuddle gorillas, get up close to blue whales, and explore the mating rituals of fireflies, have given hundreds of millions of viewers a closer look at the wonders of the natural world. Fatima Al-Kassab, NPR News, London.
0: The NBA's Philadelphia 76ers are donating 500 tickets to upcoming playoff games to local community groups. The move aims to keep more Sixers fans in the arena and prevent New York Knicks fans from taking over. Tonight, 250 frontline medical personnel and 250 local educators are attending. 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
8: I'm Jennifer Rooks, and this is Maine Calling. The launch of Maine's new paid family and medical leave program has been a long time coming. Today, we're going to learn how it works, what it includes, and who it covers. Joining me for the hour, Laura Fortman, who is Commissioner of Maine's Department of Labor. Desti Homan Sprague, who is Executive Director of the Maine Women's Lobby. And Patrick Woodcock, President and CEO of the Maine State Chamber of Commerce. Welcome back to all of you, Commissioner Fortman. Laura, I will start with you. I understand Maine is now one of 13 states, plus Washington, D.C., that have a mandatory paid family and medical leave program. It will go into effect May 1st, and you're already taking signups. So what does this mean? What has changed for working Mainers?
9: So I think the short answer is what has changed is now at life's most critical moments, whether it's birth or adoption of a child, your own illness, illness of a family member, you'll be able to receive a partial wage replacement while you attend to those absolutely essential needs. So it's a very exciting time. It's an incredibly important program and support to those families and the employers that they work for.
8: And have you already seen applications coming in?
9: We have, and which is why we started accepting applications in April to work through. If there were going to be any challenges, we wanted to sort those out ahead of time and then be able to begin offering benefits on May 1st. One of the things that I want to stress is that this program, as you had mentioned, was long in the making. Legislation was passed in 2023. We've gone through lots of rigor to get where we are. We've worked with those other states that had programs to work out any potential kinks. And part of this process also involved several actuarial studies. So what we're seeing right now with these pre-applications is consistent with what was anticipated in the actuarial studies. So far, things are looking like they're right on track, and we're very excited.
8: And I understand you are starting this as early as was possible, that there was a window. And because of that data that you received, you realized you were able to start on May 1st instead of waiting.
9: That's correct. Everything for this program has been on time. We had requirements about when we had to have rules in place. There were, and again, many of the things that are in place right now are because of experiences that other states have had. So we've benefited from that and baked that into the work that we're doing. Also, there's been extensive outreach and education and input through the rulemaking process. There were roughly 1,600 comments. We went out to rulemaking twice. We are doing everything that we can to make sure that things go smoothly and as planned. And that outreach has included outreach. The Maine State Chamber has been very helpful with having webinars that involved our team and their members so that we could get good feedback to the programs ahead of time.
8: Dusty, I know the Maine Women's Lobby was one of the organizations kind of really behind this from the beginning. And I'm wondering if you have a sense of how many people will be affected. I know that many larger employers already had some sort of private leave program, but most small employers do not. So have you done the math? How many people will this serve that did not have access to such a program before?
10: Well, thanks for the question, Jennifer, and thanks for having me on the show. Really happy to be here and talk about one of my favorite programs. We know that only about 20% of Mainers had access to paid family and medical leave before this program. So even though there were many employers who were offering it, they were largely larger employers or multi-state employers. So the vast majority of Mainers have not had access to paid time off to attend to their own serious injury or illness, caring for an aging family member or for a new baby or placement of a child. So this will really be game changing for about 80% of workers in Maine. And in terms of how many, I mean, as I said, most workers will be able to access it, but almost everyone will need time for paid time off to care for themselves or a loved one over the course of their lifetime. It's kind of a panacea program. You know, every single member of every family needs to care for themselves or a loved one at some point. And so this kind of program will really make that available in ways that it just hasn't been before.
8: Patrick, how has this affected employers? I understand most have been paying into the program now for a couple of years. Explain what has happened so far.
11: Well, thank you. You know, this is the most significant labor law change in Maine in the last 30 years and is going to have, has had significant ramifications, not only on payroll, how this is funded, which we can get into, but of management of your workforce. But I think it is important, as the two previous speakers mentioned, you know, the Maine economy is only going to be as productive as its employees. We absolutely need to have workers to have protections to come back to work at 100% of their potential. But as mentioned, many of Maine's employers offered these benefits prior to the law. And I think the key question for this program as it is launched is how it will fit within the context of Maine's specific economy into the 2026 economy that we have today. And although, you know, we have had about a dozen states that have implemented it, Maine's economy has some unique seasonal variations of labor. And also we're one of the only states that has kind of a manufacturing base. And it's going to be very important to watch how this program affects those specific employers and employees.
8: So it sounds like in principle, really hopeful, but also really paying attention to how this, you know, maybe some unexpected consequences.
11: Well, I don't think anybody has to be told on this who's listening today. Maine is an extremely seasonal economy. You know, May through September can be 70-80% of revenue for an individual company. And our employment is extremely, acutely tight right now, one of the lowest unemployment levels. So I think there's a question of, for the large employers, they've been managing a program like this. What I will be watching very closely is seasonal businesses, how they will be able to manage some leave during peak revenue periods. Because right now, it is hard to find labor regardless of this paid family medical leave program.
8: All right. And I was wondering too, Patrick, is this something that for small businesses or even medium-sized businesses that now they may feel as though they're able to compete more effectively with the larger companies for talented labor?
11: You know, it cuts both ways. I think the hope is with this program is you will see higher labor workforce participation. And I certainly hope to see that, you know, whether that's individuals who have underlying medical conditions that they decide to enter the workforce. And I think that's going to be really critical to watch. The other aspect of this is, you know, this is occurring in the context of inflationary pressures on costs. We just had an announcement of 74-year-old business in Milo, Maine, closing their doors because of costs. And what's interesting about this program is it is predicated on a strong labor market. You know, you don't want to get a point where a business, because of energy costs, because of payroll taxes, that ultimately they decide to close the doors, because those are employees that will not have paid family medical leave options at all. We need a strong labor market. So it's going to be very important that we refocus on our economy as this program is released for availability, and make sure that those jobs are available that offer these benefits.
8: Joining us now is State Senate President Maddie Daughtry. She's a Democrat from Cumberland. Maddie Daughtry, you are credited with initiating the legislation that passed in 2023 and fighting hard for it. Why was this particular issue so important to you?
12: Thanks for having me, and good morning. This has been something that has been a labor of love for me for over 14 years. I first got elected when I was 25 and started introducing my first paid family medical leave law then, and I know it probably might sound a little bit strange for a 20-year-old to be so passionate about something like this, but I had just watched someone who was like my second mother pass away from cancer, and I saw how critical it was for her family to be with her. And so one of the things that I knew is not all families had that time and were able to take care of someone in that moment. And that's why I started working on this bill. And I sort of grew up with it over those 14 years. I got to say, I'm very glad those first bills did not pass. They were not ready for prime time. And for me, growing up in Maine, seeing what a wonderful state this is, but also seeing how Mainers shouldn't have to decide between being able to put food on the table and turn on the lights, or getting themselves medical treatment, or taking care of a loved one, or the happy moment of the birth of a child. And as I introduced bill after bill after bill, what I realized is to make this go across the finish line, I needed an incredible team. And so we changed it to be a commission. So we had it not just legislators, and we all sat down. It was a bipartisan commission, and we looked for years on how this model could adapt to that economy that Patrick just described, you know, seasonal, aging. How do we make this work for the environment that we have here in Maine? Because we knew we couldn't just copy another program in another state. We are very different here. And I have to give a huge shout out. The reason that this law happened was because of a core team. It was myself and State Representative Kristen Cloutier, and also our two chiefs of staff, Katie Adams and Jenna Howard. On the legislative side, really, this would not have happened without them. And then many of the people who are on this call, and frankly, every Mainer that we talked to as we toured the state. So it really is a law that was made by Mainers for Mainers. And for me, I went from, you know, the sad moment of losing a loved one. I even saw as a small business owner what this would have meant for my employees if I could have offered it. And now I'm someone who wants to have kids and seeing what a difference a program like this could make. So that's the short version of why I'm so passionate about this, but it's one of the things I'm most proud of in my life. And I cannot wait to see what this does for Maine economy.
8: Well, Senate President Mattie Daughtry, congratulations, and thank you so much for calling in today. Now on the line with us is Maria Fox, who is an employment attorney with Murray, Plum & Murray, and she is chair of the Paid Family and Medical Leave Authority. Thanks for giving us a call, Maria.
13: Thank you, Jennifer, for having me.
8: Okay, so tell us what the PFML Authority is and does.
13: Absolutely. So the Paid Family and Medical Leave Law created this authority, which is a 15-member body that oversees the financial health and the implementation of the program. And we are independent from the Maine Department of Labor, and we are 11 of us have been appointed by the governor, and our appointments have been approved by the legislature. And the group is made up of people from various relevant areas of expertise, which is a requirement of the law, and that ranges from people with expertise on maternal and child health to agriculture, hospitality. There are various business leaders on the authority, and then there's a seat that I hold, which is for employment law and being a voice for workers. And we meet at least quarterly, and at least one of the meetings per year invites public comment. All of the meetings are open to the public, and they're available online. They're recorded and available online on the Maine Department of Labor's website.
8: So I'm wondering about those people who did already have something offered to them through their employer. How does the new state program intersect with employers' paid leave programs? Can workers choose one or the other?
13: Well, that's a great question. So the paid family and medical leave, one important feature of it is that it doesn't run consecutively with other family, like the unpaid federal and unpaid state family and medical leave laws. They run concurrently. So in other words, employees can't stack both of those benefits, one on top of the other, take 12 weeks of paid family and medical leave and then another 12 weeks of unpaid. Another way that these intersect is that, certainly employers could provide voluntarily extended leave programs, and some of them do beyond the 12 weeks that's required. But employees who have benefits like paid time off, any kind of earned paid leave that they accrue, they're not required to exhaust that before they're eligible to get paid family and medical leave. I think it was mentioned that this is a partial paid leave program, and so employees also, if they have a bank of paid leave already provided by their employers, they can top up the benefits so that they're getting, while they're on leave, 100% of their salary. Some employers are topping it up and voluntarily doing that on their own and letting employees have their paid time off as well. But if they don't, then that's an option for them. And they're not required to take paid time off that they've accrued before becoming eligible. There is one type of leave if you are taking it for your own medical reason. There's a waiting period of 7 days, and so employees could take paid time off for that 7-day period. For all other types of leave, there's no waiting period at all.
8: All right. And somebody listening right now might feel like their head is spinning a little bit. And Laura, I just want to point out that the Department of Labor website has a whole lot of information. So if you're listening to what Maria is saying and you're saying, wow, that's a lot to get my head around, there's a place we can go. I'll put it in the Maine Calling newsletter, but just so you know. But Maria, before I let you go, I want to ask about, let's be real. A lot of employees are probably listening right now and thinking, yeah, sure, I can legally take this, but it's not going to be good for my career. And maybe my employer's going to find another reason to let me go if I take 12 weeks off. What do you say to them?
13: Well, what I can say is that the law does have some strict requirements to protect job security. And so employees who've worked for their employer for at least 120 days are entitled by law to return to the same or equivalent job with the same pay, same benefits, and working conditions. And then there's also another provision in the law that prohibits employers specifically to, from retaliating against employees for taking the leave, like treating them differently in career advancement and so forth because they've taken advantage of this leave.
8: All right. Well, Maria, thank you so much for calling in. Maria Fox is an attorney who chairs the PFML Authority. We do need to take a quick break. This is Maine Calling. We are talking about paid family and medical leave in Maine. We'll be right back. And a note, this program is a rebroadcast of an earlier show. We are not taking any phone calls or responding to emails or social media posts.
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8: Welcome back. This is Maine Calling. I'm Jennifer Rooks. The paid family and medical leave program in Maine is about to start paying benefits on May 1st. We are learning all about it. My guest, Desti Homan Sprague, who is executive director of the Maine Women's Lobby, Patrick Woodcock, who is president and CEO of the Maine State Chamber of Commerce, and Laura Fortman, commissioner of the Maine Department of Labor. Earlier in the program, we sort of touched a little bit on funding, and I'm going to turn back to that. Patrick, employees and employers have both already been paying into this program, correct?
11: Yes, that's right. And I think an important distinction to build on the last caller's point is a lot of employees might be asking how this will affect me if I had an existing employer. And the specifics here and what this program set up is that all paid family medical leave programs, and that's whether that's provided by a private employer, an employer, or if you're on a state program, you have to have a set standard of benefits. So the benefits A private plan needed to be approved by Commissioner Fortman and the Department of Labor. And one really important, as you look at the future of this program, is the fiduciary and actuarial assessment of the state plan. And I think that's going to be really important as we watch this unfold, is what is the utilization levels? We funded it at effectively a 1% payroll tax that can be contributed 100% by the employer or 50-50. And if you watch, many states have managed their programs effectively. Some have not. And you have to watch, is that funding enough, sufficient to pay the replacement wages for the beneficiaries? So that's going to be really critical over the next few quarters to watch. How is this being utilized? By what funding amount? What are the individuals? What pay levels are they at? And assess, is the current state funding sufficient for the program? One state, Washington State, is a cautionary tale. They've had to fund this with general fund revenue because the current funding levels were not anticipated to meet the beneficiary payments. So we really cannot have this as an additional strain on our general fund, and furthermore, really limit any increases to the current payroll tax.
8: And okay, Commissioner Fortman, what would you like to add to that? Yeah, I was going to say, so for 2 years, and correct me if I'm wrong, for 2 years now, employers have been paying either 1% of an employee's salary into the program, or they've been paying half and an employee's been half a percent. Laura, go ahead.
9: 50-50 split, but also if they are in a private plan, as Patrick is aware of, they have not been paying into it for the entire time. So there are two different kinds of plans, private plan and the public plan. And, you know, as I had mentioned before, we watched very closely what other states were doing. I think the fact that we had actuarial studies built into our plan, as Senator Daughtry had said before it was launched, and when that premium level was set, is informing where we're at. And as I had said earlier, so far things are on track. We agree completely, which is why the FML authority is having an actuarial study built into it on a yearly basis, and those numbers are being monitored carefully. So I think we're in agreement on that. We want a solid plan. The other thing I would add is for employers with fewer than 15 employees, those employers are not paying into the public plan. The employees are. So that was one of the ways that the legislature decided to recognize small businesses in Maine and at the same time make sure that those employees still had access to this program.
8: So if you work for a company in which I know is most of Maine that has less than 15 employees, is that employee paying 1% or 0.5% of their salary?
9: They're still paying that 0.5%, and some of those employers are actually picking up that cost. So they're or a portion of it. So the maximum amount that anyone would be paying would be that 0.5%.
8: All right. Well, calling in now is Bridget Quinn, who is Associate State Director of Advocacy and Outreach with AARP Maine. Bridget, thank you for joining us. And let us know why AARP Maine was so involved in this and why this is such an important issue for those who belong to your organization.
16: Yeah, absolutely. Thank you so much. And so AARP was really interested in paid family medical leave to support caregivers of adults who are working. We actually just have some new data that shows that there are 310,000 Mainers across our state who are supporting an adult. And that could be an adult child, a parent, a spouse, neighbor. And they are contributing about 220 million hours of care. Many of these people do this while also working. And as the Senate president talked about in her own experience, that's so critical to be able to have time with your loved one, to support them, take them to appointments. So that's what we were really, really concerned about, was being able to have our family caregivers, many of whom are working full-time or part-time, be able to take that time off to support their loved one. This is really critical to helping more of us be able to age in place. And of course, having older workers be able to stay in the workforce by being able to take this time off for themselves. So that's what we were really, really looking at when we talked about paid family medical leave. And we're so excited to see this, you know, start and get launched in May.
8: That's interesting, Bridget, because I'm aware of the huge concern about caregivers, but that is interesting that it might also help older people stay in the workforce, whereas maybe if they have a health concern, instead of saying, oh, I think I'm going to have to quit my job, saying I'll just be taking some time off from my job.
16: Yep, absolutely. Being able to take that time as you need. We know that personal care is also a huge reason why people need access to paid family medical leave. If you have a surgery, an illness, something coming up that you need to take care of, being able to go back is really critical for those people who also want to stay in the workforce.
8: Well, it's so interesting. Bridget Quinn, thanks so much for calling in. Bridget with AARP Maine. Dusty, I know you wanted to jump in. Go ahead.
10: It's great to hear from Bridget. AARP is such an ally on this work, but I would also extend that same idea to the workforce as a whole. We know that women disproportionately are providing most of the unpaid care in Maine families. And more than half of the women who leave the workforce or go from full-time to part-time in Maine do so specifically to provide caregiving for their families that's unpaid. So we're seeing that in states where they do have paid family and medical leave, they're actually women are staying attached to the workforce at higher rates and longer. So we hope that this actually helps expand workforce options, not only at those older levels, but also across the workforce, because women are such a large part of the workforce in Maine and the backbone of our caregiving.
8: Joining us on the line now is Beth Clark. She is a volunteer with the Maine Women's Lobby, but she's also had to deal with health challenges. Thank you so much for calling in, Beth, and offering a personal perspective on this. If very quickly, what happened in your life and how would paid family and medical leave had made an impact?
17: Well, I have a couple of examples. And first, I'd like to say thank you for the privilege of joining this conversation. I had cancer myself, and cancer doesn't strike at a time that's convenient. And I had just started a new job, and I also started a new leadership position. And I had children in college. We've been paying for college expenses for 5 years. And my daughter was planning a wedding. And then I was facing a serious diagnosis. And my husband had already lost one person to cancer, his father and his sister. So I had to decide what to do. And I think Mainers tend to be very stoic. There's a feeling that they may abuse this. But I've found that people want to keep working because that's part of your identity. It makes you feel good. And also, it creates help in the workforce. So I was told that I had to be careful about how much leave I took. That was scary. But when HR told me that I could take medical leave, that alleviated those fears. I did not choose to do so. And I think that might not have been the best choice for me. I didn't know that you could have intermittent or part-time, so I would have loved to continue my job having time off, or when I had a specifically bad chemotherapy, having more time to recover from that. As it was, I worked 4 10-hour days a week through 4 months of chemotherapy and another 7 weeks of radiation. I think also that fear, anxiety, and guilt don't help healing. So I was afraid of losing my job. I was afraid I wouldn't be doing a good enough job. And I worked even harder. And I made it. And I'm healthy. So that's good. But one of the things that I thought about is driving home at night after working a 10-hour day and having a 2-hour commute. I can remember now how many times I hit the rumble strip. And I could have killed myself and somebody else. So if I had had that paid medical leave, it would have helped us to pay the college expenses and for my daughter's wedding. So that's one thing. And can I, if I'd also like to add, my daughter had, after taking a maternity leave, unpaid 3-month maternity leave, she went back to work and developed postpartum complications that were very serious. And her workplace, members of her workplace gave her their sick days. Each of them put in one sick day because she'd already missed 3 months of pay. And now she was facing more medical mm-hmm. bills and more time. I think that creates a workforce where people want to help each other. And Maine people do like to help each other. And so by doing that, people were willing to help. And that was a wonderful place for her to work. And she's always grateful for that. So I think those are some of the things that I wanted to say.
8: Thank you so much. Okay. Yeah, I really, and I'm so glad to hear that you're doing well. I want to do a quick confirmation with Commissioner Fortman. Beth says that she'd wish she'd been able to take this in smaller chunks. She didn't realize that she could have, and I think a lot of people feel this way. Do I have to take 8 weeks or 12 weeks at a time? Under this program, can someone take a few days here, a few days there?
9: Yes, intermittent leave is permissible, and that's one of the things that we did look at and factor in with the actuary as well.
8: Yeah. Well, Beth Clark, thank you so much for calling and sharing your story. Beth is a Maine Women's Lobby volunteer, but also somebody who has such personal experience with the reasons that people will need to take this kind of leave. We'll move on to Jay, who's calling from Chesterville. Hi, Jay. Go ahead.
18: Hi, this is Jay Nalaboff. I'm the maternal child expert on the authority, and I just wanted to give a shout out to the department staff, given the amount of time and preparation and public education and education for employers and employees that have gone into getting ready to launch this program. And I agree that we won't know about the financial health of the program until we're underway, although we've had an actuarial study that seems to suggest and that suggests that we are financially healthy, which is why we are going to launch on May 1st. Again, I would just like to thank the staff for all their hard work. Makes us in the authority job a lot easier.
8: Jay, thanks so much for calling in. Laura?
9: I'll pass that along to the folks who have been doing this. They are a terrific team.
8: We'll go up to Albion and Marilyn. Hi, Marilyn. Go ahead.
19: Hello. Thank you for taking my call. I just have a quick question. You talked about people that we have a farm that
8: Oh, shoot, Marilyn, your cell phone service is breaking up. The note from the producer says that you wanted to know about high school students who work seasonally on a farm and whether their employer has to pay into this system. Is that the question that you had?
19: Yes, it is. Yes, it is.
8: Yeah. So what is the answer to that, Commissioner Fortman?
9: So rather than getting into individual specifics of it, I'd say give us a call and we can talk that through with you.
8: Okay. And I do understand, though, that somebody has to have worked for an employer for 120 days to qualify. So if it's a summer job, it probably does not, right?
9: Well, they have to work for 120 days to have job protection.
8: I see.
9: They have to have earned a certain amount of money. There are very specific requirements that have to be met. So even though it seems like an easy, straightforward question, I'd rather have a conversation about the facts of the particular case and make sure that you have accurate information.
8: Go ahead.
9: Folks who are willing to have a phone conversation, so it's not just interacting with the website.
8: All right. They're not reacting with artificial intelligence or something yeah. like that. Marilyn, thank you for the question. We do need to take another quick break. We're talking about Maine's new paid family and medical leave program. We'll be right back.
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20: Hi, I'm Chris Howden. A miniature orchid, a phytoplankton, a long-beaked echidna, just a few of the organisms scientists and archaeologists have named after Sir David Attenborough as a tribute to his inspiring work as a naturalist and conservationist. And today, on Sir David's 100th birthday, the Natural History Museum in London is honoring him with another eponymous species, a tiny parasitic wasp. That's coming up on As It Happens.
7: As It Happens, coming up at 9 o'clock right here on Maine Public Radio. It's important to stay informed, but you need to do it on your own.

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1: Family medical leave plan. Do you think you might utilize it? Joining me, Patrick Woodcock with the Maine State Chamber of Commerce, Commissioner Laura Fortman with the Department of Labor, and Dusty Homan Sprague with the Maine Women's Lobby. An email here from Martha. Does this PFML plan include fathers, or is it only for the mother? Can you go into more detail about who could be covered after the birth of a baby? Commissioner.
2: Yeah, I saw Dusty wanting to jump in there. It's definitely, it is not gender specific. It is for the birth or adoption of a child. That applies to fathers as well.
1: All right. Dusty, go ahead.
3: And if I could also just say, not only is it not gender specific, but it's not job type specific. So to refer back to Marion's question from Albion, you know, I put myself through college. That meant that I worked during the summers, and summer employees are paying in part because they ought to be able to access a program that they pay into, because many people working part-time or seasonally, including high schoolers, might need time off to care for themselves after a car accident, to care for a family member. So this program actually, this is not specific to her, but in general, this program does not have exclusions or carve-outs, because every family probably needs time to care.
1: An email from Karen. I am self-employed and also a caregiver to my 94-year-old mom. If she needs more care and I can't go to work, can I get paid family leave even though I'm self-employed? Patrick, do you know the answer?
4: Yeah, the commissioner can add to this, but you can elect to enter into the state's public program as a self-employed individual. You would need to make contributions into the plan.
1: Commissioner, is there something you'd like to add?
2: No, I think Patrick did a great job of answering it.
1: Do you have to have had made contributions into the plan for a certain amount of time?
2: Yeah.
4: No, I believe you'd only have to meet that you have had income of a certain level, but you would be able to elect under the current rules. You would be able to enter in at any point into the program.
1: An email here from Katie. I worked for the same restaurant for 13 years, and the owner opened a new restaurant after selling his other business. A week after giving my notice to follow my longtime employer to his next business venture, I was diagnosed with cancer. I'm wondering if 12 months of employment is a strictly defined requirement or if there are exceptions.
2: So I think, Jennifer, these are the cases that are very much on an individual basis, and I'd be reluctant to do kind of sweeping statements and rather work with the individuals who are having these situations coming up. The other thing that we have not touched on yet is that we encourage everyone to start the conversation with their employer. Calling the state is not the first place to go. It is the conversation with the employer. And in particular, as we have pointed out, some folks are going to be covered under the state plan. Others are going to be covered under policies that their employer has. And so coming to us, if your actual employer has their own plan, is probably going to be very frustrating and delay the process for you. So we encourage everyone, start the conversation with your employer. The way that our system is set up, it also requires us to interact with the employer. There is a verification form that is sent to the employer. So there's employer input from the very beginning as well.
1: And Patrick, I'm wondering if you are encouraging employers to have some sort of meeting and sort of bring people up to speed on what their benefits are and how this affects their own employees.
4: You know, this has been

0: most questions that we've received has been on paid family medical leave implementation. We have partnered with the Department of Labor on a number of webinars, and we'll be holding one in May. This requires engagement with employees, as the commissioner mentioned. There are also some specific provisions, not to complicate this further, with Maine's specific rules regarding small businesses and hardship, which is going to be very interesting to see how it unfolds. Maine is the only state that has a hardship provision for employers to assert a hardship of the leave. And it's going to be very interesting to see how many businesses claim that hardship, how many claims are approved, and ultimately how that affects the program. It's novel to Maine's program. I think it was a reflection of the understanding of the legislature and the governor that we are a state of small businesses with a very tight labor market. But to implement it and meet the spirit of the legislative intent here is challenging. And ultimately, I think we're going to continue to need to review that provision.
1: I have a message from a listener, text. I have a 40-year-old friend who giddily claims he can now get a few weeks off this summer. I noticed on the website there's no need for secondary confirmation of need. So what about fraud? Commissioner Fortman, what would you say to this listener?
2: I would say that there is a requirement to provide documentation. That's all part of the process. We are also aware of fraud. Our system, as Patrick has mentioned, has a couple of things that are different than other states and that we're learning from their experiences. We are a state that has a carrier. Aflac is actually overseeing the state benefits portion of it, and Aflac has been providing the oversight and the delivery of paid family and medical leave in Connecticut, and is very aware of dealing with fraud. And the concern is really not so much individuals who are trying to, I don't, fake a broken leg or something to take time off, but more about organized crime. And those are the pieces that are built into our system as well to fight that kind of organized effort to defraud the system.
1: An
2: But
1: email here
2: there are
1: from,
2: requirements
1: yeah.
2: that you have to provide
1: So
2: documentation.
1: this person's friend is just wrong. We'll go here to an email from Gifford. Three-part question. The first part is, my company provides paid sick time between my own health issues and helping my elderly parents with theirs. I've depleted my paid sick time. Will this program work retroactively for unpaid time I've taken off in the past few months to a year? Is the answer no?
2: Generally speaking, no. There's an intent that you're moving forward. There is around childbirth and bonding. There was some recognition around that, but it was a very specific cases and one time, but it's not to look back retroactively.
1: Okay. And Gifford also writes, my company has about 80 employees, but is headquartered out of state and employs about four people in Maine. Are they required to pay into this program? Patrick, the answer, yes.
0: Yes, this does cover all employees in the state of Maine, with rare exceptions, federal government, but it really does cover almost all employees in the state of Maine.
1: All right, and then I'll send this one to you, Dusty. Gifford's third of his three-part question. It was mentioned that the program can be used to replenish, top off my company's paid sick time bank. How does that work?
3: The question that it cannot be used. Is
1: No,
3: that right?
1: somebody mentioned that you can be used. How does that work?
3: Oh, so the way that would work, one of the things that I would respond to allegations of a summer vacation, not only do you have to apply and be approved for the program, but most people would actually be taking a reduced pay in order to access the program. Most Mainers actually can't make their, health insurance premiums and childcare costs on the current salary. So almost nobody is looking to reduce their salary. And this program is a salary reduction for most workers. So that's worth remembering. Employers can choose to fill up that gap, that 85% to 100% of their pay. If they would like, that would be up to the individual employer. So that would be outside the state's paid family and medical leave system or a private plan.
1: All right. Maggie says in an email, it sounds rife for rejections without stating requirements for family leave. Commissioner.
2: Well, I think just as, you know, Patrick pointed out earlier about there are metrics that we're going to be looking at, we're going to be looking at reasons for denials and if there are any things that have to be adjusted. But this is a program that will receive lots of scrutiny. We have oversight by the PFML authority. There may be things that surface that we're not anticipating. But at this point in time, we're feeling like we're on solid ground with the funding for it. We're learning from the other states about what are the potential problems that could come up, and we're mitigating against those. There's a call center that will respond to employer questions as well as for employees. And then we do have our website as well. So we'll be monitoring constantly.
1: Patrick.
0: I think it's going to be very important to monitor this. We are jumping in the deep end, and it's been on a fast legislative timeline. As noted, the staff has been working tirelessly since this was passed into law in 2023. And it does have robust benefits. The coverage is expansive. It, compared to other states, the 12 states, we have a more robust benefit contribution for replacement of wages. And I think it's just going to be important to watch how this unfolds given the current status of the economy. There's just so many pressures on energy costs, on labor force, labor wages, and we're just going to have to continue to watch to ensure that this brings the productivity of workers, brings more workers. If you're listening today, join the workforce and be a part of the main economy. And it's going to be important that this becomes a contribution and not a further burden on our state's economy, given all of these pressures.
1: And I just wanted to come back to you, Commissioner, for just a minute. You have referred to what we're learning from other states, and we just have a little bit of time left. But if you could give us an example of something that you've learned from one of the programs that's already in place somewhere else that we're going to do differently here in Maine.
2: Well, I think the robust evaluation up front and the actuarial studies, we were not just kind of randomly picking a number or just saying, oh, Massachusetts used this, so we'll use it. We recognized that we needed to dig into, what are the business sizes? What are the demographics in Maine? Where do we think will actually happen? And we learned that other states had set contribution levels that were not based on factual, it was more of a hope rather than basing it on data. And we've been very careful about basing it on data. And I think that's one of the biggest lessons that we've
1: learned. Just a few seconds left.
3: Yeah. I just think it's worth remembering that not only are we basing this on data, but we have decades of data that every other developed country in the world and a dozen other states offer paid time off to care for ourselves, our loved ones. So we know that this is a program that works and it changes lives and fuels our economy.
1: Well, thank you all for joining us today. The voice you just heard, Desti Homan-Sprague, Executive Director of the Maine Women's Lobby. Laura Fortman is Commissioner of Maine's Department of Labor. And Patrick Woodcock, President and CEO of the Maine State Chamber of Commerce. Today's sound engineer was Jane Donahue. I'm Jennifer Rooks. You've been listening to Maine Calling on Maine Public Radio.

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1: Mac Barnett, celebrated author of children's books, otherwise known as books, has finally written a book for adults about children's books. It includes his grand unifying theory of children's literature.
2: You ready?
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1: Profound.
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3: Hello, I'm Neil Kirksall.
4: And I'm Chris Howden. Coming up on As It Happens...
3: Slash and Burn, a Memphis lawmaker, tells us what it means for the state's only majority black congressional district now that Tennessee Republicans have sliced up the voting map, taking advantage of the U.S. Supreme Court's recent gutting of the Voting Rights Act. She says the rest of the South should brace for the same.
4: And that's got a sting. In honor of his 100th birthday today, Sir David Attenborough has a new namesake, a surprisingly charming-looking parasitic wasp. The taxonomist who chose the name tells us why it's a perfect fit.
3: Those stories and more coming up for you on the Friday edition of As It Happens.

0: At a vigil in February, BC Premier David Eby told students of Tumbler Ridge Secondary School they would never have to go back. Now 3 months have passed since the mass shooting at the school, in which 5 students and an education assistant were killed. And yesterday, Premier Eby made it clear the school, which has not been used since that day, will be demolished.
1: The timing is such that it's about equivalent for a new build versus a rehabilitation of the old building. And the direction of the community is clear. They wanted to go with a new school on a new site.
0: Premier David Eby speaking yesterday. Chad Anderson is the chair of Tumbler Ridge's local school district. We reached him in Dawson Creek, BC.
2: Chad, given what the premier was saying there, the timing, the direction that many people wanted this to go, was it an easy decision?
3: In a way, it was. I know that the old building does carry some positive memories for a lot of people in the community and, you know, those that have lived in the community in the past. But the consultation that we completed with the school trauma experts, Safer Schools Together, really showed that those that were most touched by the tragedy, which the community wanted to prioritize, they really did need to see that building be removed and students really needed to see a new building at a new location in Tumbler Ridge.
2: The last time you were on our show, we were talking about the portables that were arriving so students could do that gradual return to classrooms. How has that been going?
3: It has been progress. So the first single wide trailers are tight and uncomfortable, and of course the transition back, we needed to recognize that students and families were in different places. So things were a bit restrictive in the first few weeks. And, you know, as the healing progresses, that becomes less and less comfortable for people. And they're very much excited to get into the phase two portables next week that are double wide trailers, more typical portable classrooms. And it should be a more normal experience for students and staff.
2: Given, you know, what they have been experiencing as they, you know, slowly get back to some semblance of normal, but the conversations in the lead up to the decision that we're talking about to demolish the school and the existing school and build a new one. What kinds of things were families, students sharing with you and the others?
3: Yes, like I say, the community as a whole really wanted to prioritize the voices of the families of the victims and also those that were present in the school that day. And what we heard through this consultation was that for many members of the community, especially those touched most, it's even difficult to be downtown in Tumbler Ridge because the secondary school is visible from most of the downtown core area. And there just was no expectation from those students and staff that they would be able to return to the school in a psychologically safe manner.
2: What, in your view, does the new school need to be? Where does it need to be to try to help make everyone feel safer?
3: Yeah, that was another element of great consensus in the consultation was that Tumbler Ridge is really a walkable community. And the existing school and the elementary school are in what's called the middle bench of a kind of a three bench community, three layers or levels on the hillside. And the community really wanted to see a new school at a new site, but still within that core of the town so that students on both sides of the community can walk to it and that students can access stores and restaurants in the lunch hour, like that's a big part of the lifestyle for our secondary students in Tumbler Ridge, and we want to preserve that.
2: What kind of timeline are you looking at for that new school to be built?
3: The province has been fantastic in quickly putting into place the phase two and our phase one and phase two school facilities, and we know that they will be help us move as fast as possible with the new school build. The hope at this stage is to bring back designs to the community before the end of the year so that we can begin that construction process as soon and as quickly as possible.
2: The site of the existing school, you know, once the building is demolished, there'll be a large piece of land there. What kinds of conversations are you having about what to do with that land?
3: Yeah, that will be a discussion that needs to develop further in terms of what is done there. I know a number of folks in the community have some ideas and have even posted sketches online. The message from the consultation report is that the community wants to see something that is a hopeful way to remember those that were taken from us in the community, and not a really static or dark kind of memorial. So it'll be very important to get that right and to take that process, give that process time to unfold.
2: As the end of this school year approaches, I wonder how students who are finishing grade 12 this year are doing. What will their final months, their graduation, be like?
3: Yeah, there's been a lot of care taken around ensuring that especially grade 12 students will be able to finish well this year. It was tricky to arrange the schedules in the phase one portables, so there was a one block model to ensure that they could get through their curriculum. And I'm sure that the community and the grad committee will have great plans in place to give those grade 12s a good send-off in the most difficult of years.
2: Chad, thank you for this.
3: Thank you very much, Neil.
0: Chad Anderson is the chair of School District 59, Peace River South. We reached him in Dawson Creek, B.C.

0: Tennessee Republicans are the first to take advantage of the U.S. Supreme Court's gutting of the Voting Rights Act. Yesterday, Republican Governor Bill Lee approved a new congressional map that chops up Tennessee's only majority black congressional district. The city of Memphis will now be broken into three Republican-leaning districts, all but guaranteeing the GOP will pick up the lone Democratic seat in the state. Tennessee's Republican House Speaker Cameron Sexton said the decision was based on population and politics, not race. But Democrats say it harkens back to the Jim Crow era. Ramesh Akberry is a Democratic state senator for Memphis. We reached her in Nashville.
1: State Senator, now that this new congressional map is a reality, what is the main emotion you are associating with this moment?
2: I mean, I think honestly, we're all a bit in shock and disbelief, dismayed, frustrated, and certainly sad. But I'll tell you, there's also, you know, a strand of hope, because we know that so many people fought against these awful redistricting maps, including legislators, but also the public. They did not let this heinous act be done in the dark. And we know that the next phase is litigation. And the NAACP, the Tennessee Democratic Party, and other groups have already filed suit. So now we have to wait and see.
1: I want to talk more about those efforts. But to give our listeners who don't live where you do a sense of what this all means, what does this new map look like? What is the makeup of these districts now?
2: So these new maps that were approved on Thursday and signed into law immediately by the governor will split Memphis into three different districts. So to give you perspective, yesterday morning when I woke up, I lived in the 9th Congressional District. Today, I live in the 5th Congressional District. It would take 8 hours to drive the entire district and come back. Memphis has transportation needs because we have a thriving transit industry. We have a major regional health hospital there. What does that have in common with a community all the way up at the top of the state in practically near Kentucky that is largely rural, extremely poor, of a distressed county? How do those people have the same needs beyond like the basic human needs? And so it ultimately ends up that people do not have a government that's truly representative of them. They are not picking their elected officials, but instead elected officials are picking their constituents.
1: You were speaking in the chamber yesterday. I watched some of that video, and you know, as you were speaking, one of your colleagues sitting beside you was wiping away tears as you spoke. And you said this is not just the redrawing of districts, but the breaking apart of a people. What does this mean for you and in terms of the broader civil rights story?
2: You know, Memphis is such a unique city, right? We're the second largest city in the state. We are decidedly blue collar. We have the largest black population in the entire country. We are the city where Dr. King was assassinated, fighting for the rights of all people. But we didn't have a black mayor until the early 90s. And so this is one of those situations where we have people who don't live in our area, don't understand our needs, and don't respect our needs in our culture, basically deciding that our voices and our votes don't matter, so they're up to be chopped and diluted, that the people in that community don't deserve to have representation, just like, you know, white people in Chattanooga or, you know, other cities. We saw where they have majority white districts that were completely not disrupted. And to see this regression, I mean, it's just devastating to think in 2026 this is something that we would have to fight for. I just never would have fathomed that my generation and the younger generations would have to take up this fight.
1: As you know, Republican House Speaker Cameron Sexton says no racial data was used in this decision, that it was, quote, based on population and politics, unquote, and intended to, quote, ensure the state's representation in Washington reflects its conservative values, unquote. That's his take on what representation should be like for these districts in Washington. How do you respond to his assessment?
2: It's just a farce. It is pretext so that they think that they can face the scrutiny under Calais, which allows for partisan redistricting and gerrymandering. As opposed to racial gerrymandering, you have to prove intent. It's interesting that they said on the records, the bill sponsor said on the record, that he only relied on census data when he drew the map. Census data does not include any sort of partisan differentiation. So my reaction is it's not true. And the more they kept trying to act like they didn't know Memphis was a majority black city, or that, you know, the 9th Congressional District was majority black, they created a web of lies that was so unbelievable that it has to be pretext. Either they're completely, completely incompetent and unaware of the state, which is not true to a certain degree, or they're just not telling the truth.
1: Calais, you're referring to there, the Supreme Court decision just over a week or so ago that has essentially hollowed out the Voting Rights Act from the civil rights era, initially passed in 1965 to remind our listeners to prohibit racial discrimination in voting. I know you said you've got legal recourse. There's some hope, threads of hope. But given that what has happened in Memphis comes just 8 days after that Supreme Court decision, are you concerned about your chances in those cases?
2: Calais does create a very high standard, but it's not an impossible one. We still have the U.S. Constitution. We still have the 14th and 15th Amendments. I think we need time, or the groups that are litigating need time. And so that's why I hope that they will put some sort of stay or a TRO so that this map will not go into effect until the merits of the map have been litigated.
1: We're also seeing Democrats, as you know, in states such as Virginia and California carrying out their own explicitly partisan redistricting efforts. They're arguing your party needs to fight fire with fire. We had a guest talking about that very thing on our show as well. What's your message to your colleagues? Are they undermining your cause?
2: No, it's not undermining our cause, because in those states where they have done this redistricting, like California, they took that to the voters. And the voters ultimately made the decision. If the people of California decided to reject those maps, then the legislature and the governor could not do it even if they wanted to. And so I think that's the distinction. My colleagues, my Republican colleagues across the aisle will try and say, well, look what they did. Look what Virginia did. Look what New York did. It's a different scenario, and they know it.
1: State Senator, I'm glad we could speak. Thank you for coming on the show.
2: Certainly. My pleasure.
0: Ramesh Akberi is a Democratic state senator for Memphis. She's in Nashville.

0: A lot of public figures relish the thought of putting their names on grand human-made stuff. Airports, concert venues, museum wings, that sort of thing. Those people would probably not be delighted to have a tiny parasitic wasp named after them. In fact, they would want to swat whoever did that as much as they'd want to swat their tiny namesake wasp. Sir David Attenborough, though, is not one of those people. Over the years, dozens of organisms have been named in his honor. Egg-laying mammals, miniature orchids, fungi, and marine worms, to name but a few. And he is delighted and knowledgeable about all of them. By all accounts, Sir David's knowledge is encyclopedic. That was on full display in 1993 when As It Happens called him up to ask about a number of rare dinosaur eggs acquired by the Hunterian Museum in Glasgow.
1: Baby dinosaurs have been found in eggs before now. And most notably, of course, very close to just south of the Canadian border in Montana.
2: Right.
1: The interesting thing about this one from China, the egg comes from China, is that it's of a kind of dinosaur which we haven't really heard of. We don't have any eggs of before. It, from all accounts, it's from a Diplodocus, which, of course, is that very big dinosaur which is almost as famous as Tyrannosaurus.
0: Sir David Attenborough speaking on As It Happens in 1993. Today, the legendary British naturalist turns 100 years old. And to honor that milestone, scientists at the Natural History Museum in London have named a new genus after him, that tiny parasitic wasp. Gavin Broad is a taxonomist and the senior author on the study published yesterday in the Journal of Natural History. We reached him in London.
3: Gavin, just what is it about this wasp that makes you feel it's worthy of taking Sir David Attenborough's name?
4: Oh, that's quite a challenge. All wasps are worthy. I mean, basically, there's nothing better than a wasp, surely. So obviously, I'm a slight fan of wasps, particularly
3: slight,
4: the parasitoid.
3: Yes.
4: Yeah, slight. Particularly the parasitoid kind, you know, the ones that sort of eat other insects as for their food. So they sort of develop on or in other insects, and that's kind of a fascinating way of living. I mean, this particular wasp really grabbed our attention because it was so unlike any of its, you know, closest relatives. A small, enigmatic group of wasps only known from sort of Chile, Argentina and Australia. And here's a new genus. And we thought, you know, it's adding a lot to our knowledge of this little subfamily. And David Attenborough's birthday was coming up. So we thought, what better way to record my gratitude to David?
3: So its uniqueness, it's the fact that it's teaching us all something, two of the characteristics I pulled from what you said there. What is its name?
4: Oh, yeah. So its name is Attenborhunculus. That's the genus. And then we gave it, because Attenborhunculus is quite a mouthful, the species name is Tau. It's a bit short and sweet.
3: Yes, T-A-U. And what does that mean?
4: Oh, Tau is the Greek for T.
3: Yes.
4: Because when you look at its abdomen from above, it's got these sort of T-shaped markings.
3: It's quite extraordinary. You mentioned how much of an impact he's had on your life. Just tell us a little bit more about that. When did you first encounter his work?
4: Basically, ever since I can remember, really, I've sort of known David Attenborough's work. I mean, he is a huge influence. More specifically, what's really weird, when I was at school and onwards through university, I always said I was going to be a taxonomist, even though I was probably too young at the beginning to know really what it was. It's because I'd read it in his Life on Earth. And there you go, I've ended up as a taxonomist somehow.
3: And dreams come true. You envisioned it for yourself. You made it happen. Let's get back to our new friend, though, this wasp. Yeah. I've seen photographs and they're, I can't believe I'm saying this. It's pretty cute. It's close up of its face. How would you describe for our listeners who haven't seen it, you know, what you see when you look under a magnifying glass?
4: It is pretty small. So it's about 3.5 millimeters long, something like that. But when you look at it close up, it's a very elegant little wasp.
3: Mm.
4: Most of these ichneumonids are quite sort of long skinny antennae, quite lovely sort of, we call it a petiolate abdomen. So the way the abdomen attaches to the rest of the body is via a thin sort of stalk. It's got a nice little ovipositor, the business end, which it uses to lay eggs in or on hosts. They're very graceful looking things, these ichneumonid wasps. And I love the Japanese name for them, which is Himabati, which means princess wasp, I think.
3: Oh. So yeah, it does look like it should be wearing a tiara or a top hat or something, honestly.
4: Yeah, I'm glad you think so. Yeah.
3: And how did you first come across it?
4: So this particular specimen was just in a drawer of unidentified wasps at the museum. We have quite a lot of drawers like this. And I have a student who kind of came over to volunteer for a couple of weeks. And he was sort of sorting through these and he pulled this wasp out and said, "This looks pretty new and different." So, yeah, then we puzzled over it. So I'm really grateful that Augustine was spending the time to sort out some of our, you know, well, we like to call them the backlogs of specimens, or you know, the drawers of opportunities awaiting.
3: What other treasures must be there? Of course, many, many people are sending all sorts of different birthday messages to Sir David Attenborough. Not everyone is naming a wasp after him, but he did respond in a recorded message to everyone. So we'll listen to that together.
2: "I had rather thought that I would celebrate my 100th birthday quietly, but it seems that many of you have had other ideas. I've been completely overwhelmed by birthday greetings, from preschool groups to care home residents and countless individuals and families of all ages. I would like to thank you all most sincerely for your kind messages."
3: Did you hear from him directly as well, Gavin?
4: I did. That's a lovely message, by the way, from David. Yes, yes, he sent me a little handwritten note thanking me for the wasp, saying he's very complimented. So that's lucky.
3: Yeah, he's a rare person in many ways, as we were saying, and has other creatures named after him as well. But what do you think it says about him that he likes being named after parasitic wasps and all sorts of other fungus and phytoplankton and worms?
4: I hope. Sir David is sort of quietly proud of the fact that he's, you know, he's done so much to foster this enthusiasm for the natural world, this interest, and, you know, really pushed so many people along their careers and opened everybody's eyes to, opened generations of people's eyes to the natural world. You know, he seems completely egoless, David, but he must be a little bit chuffed to have some of these species named after him. I'm pretty sure he is very pleased to have that Attenboroughsaurus and the echidna and now the wasp.
3: Gavin, I appreciate this. Thank you.
4: You're very welcome. Thank you. It's good to talk.
0: Gavin Broad is a taxonomist at the Natural History Museum in London and the senior author on a study of a new genus of parasitic wasp named after Sir David Attenborough, who turned 100 today. We reached Mr. Broad in London.

Martin Chutman's eggplant really put the O in aubergine. It's now been about 8 months since Mr. Chutman alarmed the world with his record-breaking eggplant. A misshapen affront to nature that weighed in at 11 pounds, 3 ounces. Now, I hear what you're saying. That's pretty big, right? Is that what you... Oh, that's not what you're saying. Ooh, what are you saying? Oh, okay. I'm sorry. Everybody, they need you to stop. Yeah, you just hit the showers, okay? Yeah. Okay. Great work, guys. I'm sorry, you weren't talking about eggplants at all. You were saying you were uncomfortable because of the sounds those weightlifters were making. I apologize. They just opened a gym right next to our studio, and I just leave the door open because I like hearing Lose Yourself 14 times a day. And Neil and I don't even notice all the hollering and clanging anymore. But that is not the case for residents of the Bovalon condo building in Denver, who are tired of listening to a bunch of dumbbells. Three of those residents just filed a lawsuit against Summit Strong, the gym on the second floor of their building. They complain that, quote, Summit willingly allows its customers and or staff to cause and emit unreasonably loud weightlifting-related noises without setting reasonable parameters, unquote. Now, Monday to Friday, that gym opens at 5 a.m., which means that around dawn, instead of this... people are being awakened by this. And there is no hitting snooze after that. The plaintiffs want some noise restrictions put in place, which seems reasonable. If your gym is right below a condo, you have to be considerate. You can't just go throwing your weights around. Here's Winter Sleep with Lifting Cure.

0: We're going to take a short break now. When we return, this week a tornado roared through our guest's Mississippi town. She'll tell us how she survived and how her community is doing now as people begin to pick up the pieces.
1: And what's that coyote doing in San Francisco Bay? The dog paddle. A coyote that turned up on Alcatraz Island may have swum farther than any coyote ever, likely in search of love. Stay tuned. I'm Chris Howden.
0: And I'm Neil Kirksall.

0: 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This week on LiveWire, travel writer Rick Steves plays a round of Never Have I Ever Travel Edition and lets us in on a little secret.
1: I could write a whole essay about peeing in places other than toilets.
2: Yeah.
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4: People who live in southern Mississippi know the weather is unpredictable and that things can get scary quickly, but that knowledge did not prepare Caressa Wally for what she experienced this week. On Wednesday evening, several tornadoes tore through the state. They destroyed hundreds of homes, injured at least 17 people, and left a trail of damage, particularly in southern Mississippi. Miraculously, no one was killed, but residents are still reeling, and for many, it will be a long road to recovery. Caressa Wally was at her home in Purvis when a tornado hit. We reached her at work in Purvis, Mississippi.
5: Caressa, I know there have been some concerns about bad weather today and through the weekend. What is it like there right now?
6: So it's raining off and on all day. Nothing bad here in Purvis, but from what I understand, there was just a tornado in Poplarville, Mississippi. So not too terribly far away from us, but not right on us again either.
5: How does that leave you and others in your neighborhood feeling?
6: So I just heard about it at work. One of the ladies in our office came and told us that someone's home was just affected by it. And it's a little, it makes you shake a little, to say the least. I mean, knowing that it's not over and other people are getting affected by it, too. It's a little nerve-wracking, you know. You just want it to all be over and see sunny skies again.
5: And are you right back at the office today?
6: I am. I was back at the office yesterday. I work in insurance, so I was filing claims all day yesterday.
5: So you're dealing with it. You're helping other people as they try to deal with it. If you were at home right now, what would you see around you? What does your street look like?
6: If I was at home, I am so sorry. If I was at home, my home is intact. I mean, that's what I see first off. But neighbors to the left and right of me, they're not home because they're staying with family or in hotels. They're missing everything. Really, all over around, it's devastation. It's everywhere.
5: Were you bracing for something like this? I mean, were there warnings about what was coming?
6: There were. So earlier that day, I mean, we, you know, you're in the office, you're talking about the weather, you're talking about what's going to happen later that afternoon and what y'all have plans are. You know, we all have plans to be at home. We know the weather's going to be bad, and we're in South Mississippi. It's always unpredictable. You never know what's going to happen. I mean, and we deal with it. You know, you hear about tornadoes and hurricanes, and it's just like that here. So you're at home, and, you know it's going to happen, but you don't know where it's going to hit or exactly where it's going to be. You can't pinpoint it, but I'm at home after work, and I hear sirens, which I've heard before, you know, and you know it's serious, but it's different whenever it's on top of you. You know it's serious. You know to always take sirens serious, but it's a different feeling whenever you can actually hear it coming. It's like a freight train coming towards you. You can hear it. You can feel stuff shake around you. And, I mean, you always know protocol, get in a bathroom, get in the hallway, get in the tub, no windows, get in the middle of the house, get somewhere safe. And you only have, knowing now, whenever it's on top of you, you only have about a few minutes to brace yourself and prepare. It's different whenever it's right on top of you, but
5: yeah. What time did you find yourself hearing that freight train, feeling the shake, and run to the bathtub?
6: Probably around, if I had to guess, it gets a little fuzzy, but around probably 7 o'clock.
5: And is it just you? Are you there with family, or are you on your own?
6: Yeah, I was by myself.
5: And how long did you have to stay in that bathtub? What are you doing when you're there? Are you just...
6: So, sirens go off, phone is going off, watching the weather. You know, Patrick Bigby, weatherman, he says, get in your safe space right now. You know, don't hesitate, get there now. And you are, once you're there, it only lasted a few minutes. It was there and gone in just a few minutes.
5: Have you experienced, as you said, that the weather can be unpredictable where you are, but how does this experience fit with others you've had?
6: Oh, this was new, completely new. Never have experienced this before. Have been in bad weather. It's, you know, I've been around it, but nothing has compared to this ever. Never.
5: And in terms of, I mean, you mentioned you work in insurance, the claims you're already getting, how does that compare to what you're dealing with normally?
6: So I've been in insurance a few years. This is my first catastrophic event, and it's different whenever you've been in it. Like, you were one of the ones in it, and now you're also with people that have been in it, and they're in here filing claims. You try to help and get help out to them as soon as possible. But it brings back a few feelings, and it's heart-wrenching, to say the least.
5: How are you handling all of that?
6: As well as I can. So it comes and goes. You go back home and you see the devastation, and the grief comes back, and you can hear the freight train again, and you're back in the bathtub. Yeah. It comes and goes in waves, because for a minute you're just handling what's in front of you, and then you get a moment of silence, and you know you're back in the bathtub.
5: Often in these kinds of situations, people do come together. What are you seeing as you drive around and as you talk to people who are able to come back to the neighborhood at this point?
6: There's so much community here. The minute everything was over, we're all out of our houses checking on each other. And thankfully, nobody was hurt, no injuries, nothing like that.
5: No
6: but
5: deaths,
6: you
5: yeah.
6: see people rolling up their sleeves, offering to clean up, setting up GoFundMes, you know, donating money, giving their time, resources. It really is community here in Purvis.
5: It's early, I know, still those claims are still being filed, as you said, but what are people thinking about in terms of rebuilding, how long that might take, what that will look like?
6: So where I'm at, they're going to have to completely take everything out and redo it and maybe build back a little at a time. But, I mean, we're probably, from what I understand, whenever they're talking about building back, a couple, 6 months to a year at least. That's probably what we're looking at with the ones that we had.
5: Caressa, I appreciate this. I'm glad you're doing okay. Please take care.
6: Yes, ma'am. Yes, ma'am. Thank y'all so much for reaching out and checking on us here in Purvis.
4: Caressa Wally survived a tornado that hit Purvis, Mississippi on Wednesday evening. We reached her at work in Purvis.

Prime Minister Mark Carney and Alberta Premier Daniel Smith have a lot to discuss, and they covered some of it at a meeting in Ottawa today. They presumably focused on the still-to-come Memorandum of Understanding that would see the province and the federal government work together on major projects, but they

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1: About the data breach in Alberta. These are Elections Alberta lists that they make available to political parties. They seed those lists so they know which list goes to which party. They have identified the Republican Party as the source of this list, and they have also commenced activities to ensure that the 568 people who have been identified as having accessed it are going to cease and desist. Though the process is working, we are encouraged by that. They also have the power under the Public Inquiries Act to compel testimony and to get to the bottom of it. And we believe that they need to be allowed to do their work. This is the reason we have independent commissioners empowered in this way, so that when they find evidence of wrongdoing, they can do the investigation, solve the breach, and then make determinations on what the penalties will be, if any. And we do not, as politicians, want to interfere in that process. If we interfere in that process, it could prevent the people who are responsible from being held accountable, and we want them held accountable. There is also an RCMP investigation going on, because there's some indication that this may have also breached several criminal code provisions. And we do not want to interfere in the RCMP doing that for the same reason. They have to be held accountable. So at some future point, we may want to do a review of whether there needs to be any changes to the legislation to ensure that the investigative arm has all the powers that they need and all the resources that they need to do these kinds of investigations, but not right in the middle of an investigation. So I would just park that until these investigations are complete, and then we'll see what comes out of it.
2: For the record, Alberta Premier Danielle Smith speaking with reporters today.

0: If you keep Googling hantavirus and next pandemic, or you're just in a general state of panic about this cruise ship outbreak, Canada's top doctor has a somewhat reassuring update. While the MV Hondius is still at sea, health officials around the world are contact tracing, fun phrase from the past there, and monitoring any potential spread. And while all that's happening, Dr. Joss Reimer had this message for Canadians.
1: I recognize that Canadians may find the news or images about this issue to be upsetting, particularly given our recent experiences during the COVID-19 pandemic. And this situation is serious, and I want to be transparent with Canadians about what we know and what we don't know. This is not a new virus. Hantaviruses are a group of viruses that naturally occur in or naturally infect rodents and also can occasionally infect humans, usually through contact with infected rodents, their droppings, or saliva. The species of hantavirus in this outbreak is the Andes virus, which is the only species of hantavirus known to cause limited human-to-human transmission. The Andes virus is found in South America. It is not found in Canada. At this point in the investigation, it is believed that the first case may have been exposed while traveling in South America before boarding the ship. At this time, the overall risk to the general population in connection with this outbreak of the Andes hantavirus is low. Onward spread within Canada is not expected, even if an infected individual were to arrive here. However, given the rarity of this virus, it is important that we take a precautionary approach to ensure that Canadians are protected. Public health investigations are also underway by local authorities regarding three additional Canadians, two in Alberta and one in Ontario, that were on another flight where they may have had brief contact with a confirmed case and have since returned to Canada. I want to be clear that there is no evidence that asymptomatic individuals can spread hantavirus to others.

0: However, as illness could develop at any time, we are still recommending that these individuals stay isolated until their risk period for the appearance of infection has passed. We have also been in touch with the four Canadians who are still on board the ship. At this time, none of these four passengers are reporting any symptoms. And I do want to note that we know this is a challenging time for them. I can only imagine what it would be like to be a passenger on board, not knowing if you've been exposed, nor when you might be able to come home. And the Government of Canada is offering support and is working on a process for their safe return to Canada.
1: Canada's Chief Public Health Officer, Dr. Joss Reimer, talking to reporters earlier today.

0: Back in January, canid enthusiasts worldwide were thrilled to see a video of a solitary coyote, or coyote if you prefer, paddling up to Alcatraz. At the time, local experts assumed it had made the swim from San Francisco, about 1.6 kilometers or 1 mile away, which is impressive considering the strong currents and choppy water. But this week, DNA testing revealed that the Alcatraz coyote had actually traveled an even farther distance, a full 3.2 kilometers or 2 miles from Angel Island. Camilla Fox is the founder and executive director of the local nonprofit Project Coyote. We reached her in Larkspur, California.
1: Camilla, have you ever heard of a coyote swimming this far?
2: We definitely know that coyotes can swim, but in my over 20 years of doing this work for coyotes, I have never heard of a story of a coyote swimming 2 miles in major ocean current. So it's a pretty remarkable, awe-inspiring story.
1: And just over 3 kilometers for our Canadian listeners. You have seen this video of when it first, you know, the video itself surfaced back in January. How many times do you watch that at this point?
2: Many, I would say, yes. And it's just amazing to see how that story just took off. And it really just shows such a remarkable story. So, yes, I've watched it many times, as have my colleagues.
1: And
2: we love it.
1: What would we see if we were watching it in that footage?
2: So what you see is a coyote basically making its way up to Alcatraz Island. And so then you see the coyote it's struggling in some ways to get out of the water. You know, it's made this very long journey. And so it gets up on the island and shakes off a bit. And there was a lot of concern because that's all we had seen. And a lot of people and the biologist on the island wondered if that coyote made it, which, of course, days later was confirmed that, yes, indeed, that coyote was out there, was actually eating some of the birds out there. So it was pretty remarkable.
1: Yeah. So we went from, you know, you were worried about whether it could survive at all. Others were worried. And then it's not only surviving, it looks like it might be thriving.
2: Yeah, I mean, it's hard to say because there were only glimpses. Of course, scat was collected, and that's how it's been determined that this coyote actually came from a whole other area, Angel Island, and not San Francisco. So we do know so much from scat and can learn so much.
1: When you found out that it had made an even longer journey, I mean, what did you make of that?
2: I mean, to me, I look at, you know, I've been asked by media channels, like, what do we think motivated this animal to leave the comfort and security of its family on Angel Island? And the truth is, it's a mystery. There's beautiful mystery and awe in animals. Biologically, we know that coyotes do disperse from their family units to generally seek new territories or mates. And so this particular animal was one of a family group on Angel Island of about 14 coyotes. And so the likelihood from a biological viewpoint is that that animal was motivated to leave the confines of an island, find a mate, find territory. And I think there's mystery. They're curious, just like our beloved canine dogs. So we're not sure. We will never know what exactly motivated that animal. But the likelihood is, you know, territory and a new mate was somewhere in their mind.
1: As you well know, you know, that there are a lot of concerns that people have about coyotes in their communities. It's, you know, on the lower end of the list, people would call them a nuisance. On the higher end, you know, people are frightened about what they might do. You are fond of them, obviously. Tell us why.
2: I mean, first off, coyotes are native to North America. They have an incredibly important ecological role as a native species and sometimes acting as an apex predator in certain ecosystems. So there's an ecological aspect. They're also just amazing animals. When you have an opportunity to watch the behavior of them, they're just awe-inspiring animals, in my opinion. And unfortunately, you know, they've been heavily persecuted throughout North America since really settlers set foot on this continent. And we as an organization are working to educate people about why these animals matter and how we can really appreciate their presence and then really reduce any negative encounters.
1: How long have you loved them?
2: I would say my entire life. I grew up with a father who studied canine ethology, so domestic animals and wild canines. That included coyotes, foxes, wolves. And I have worked both in the environmental and animal protection fields for many decades now. And I really saw a need and a niche for an organization that would advocate for the most misunderstood, persecuted, maligned wild carnivores in North America.
1: Is it true there was a wolf in your house growing up?
2: Yes, indeed. As I mentioned, my father studied canine ethology, and this was an orphaned wolf pup. And so she came into our family at a very young age and imprinted on our family and really became our pack leader. Her name was Tiny. I named her Tiny when she was a tiny little ball. And yeah, it was remarkable to have that experience. We certainly, I will just say as an organization, do not advocate that people should have wolves or wild canines as pets. But this was a unique circumstance. And she lived a very good, long life.
3: I'm glad you said that because I was going to say it's one thing to be knowledgeable about them and be less frightened. But not everyone should be approaching them with the same comfort level that you and other experts obviously have. In terms of the Alcatraz coyote, when was the last time anyone set eyes on him?
2: I believe that was January 24th. Mm-hmm. So it was January 11th when that coyote was spotted and captured on video and then was there on Alcatraz through at least January 24th was the last documentation. From there, you know, we really don't know exactly where that animal may have gone. But mm-hmm. the exciting part is because there's this amazing research being done by UC Davis and partners to look at the DNA of all the coyotes really in the Bay Area, or at least in San Francisco and Angel Island. Hopefully we may know, you know, if that animal makes it back to Angel Island or decides to disperse to a new area like San Francisco.
3: And if he finds a mate, if that's what he was looking for.
2: Exactly.
3: Camilla, thank you for this.
2: Absolutely. Thank you for having me.
0: Camilla Fox is the founder and executive director of the local nonprofit Project Coyote. We reached her in Larkspur, California.

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0: And I'm Neil Kirksall. 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
2: we're not jumping out of planes. 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
3: Hey there, welcome to LiveWire. I'm your host, Luke Burbank. This week on the show, travel icon Rick Steves talks about his latest book, On the Hippie Trail, which details the trip that he took when he was a part-time piano teacher that really cemented his love of travel. We're also going to find out where in the world he hasn't been, which honestly is a pretty short list of places. Then we're going to hear some music from the Lullaby Project and Stephanie Schneiderman, along with members of the Oregon Symphony. They've got a piece of music written in collaboration with an incarcerated mother dedicated to her daughter. It is really beautiful. You know, this week on the show, we're going to be talking to our guests about some pretty life-changing experiences. Look, I don't know if this episode of LiveWire is going to change your life, but I can tell you it is going to make your day a little brighter. That much I can guarantee. So stick around. We've got LiveWire coming your way right after this.
4: Live from NPR News in Washington, I'm Ryland Barton. Secretary of State Marco Rubio is urging European allies to take concrete action against Iran, even as he seeks to repair strained ties with Italy and the Vatican. After meeting with Italy's prime minister today, Rubio warned that Tehran was attempting to assert control over the Strait of Hormuz, calling the move unacceptable and a threat to global security. President Trump says plans are in place for a three-day ceasefire between Russia and Ukraine starting this weekend, and he says a halt to hostilities could be the beginning of the end of the long war between them. It'll happen as Russia celebrates Victory Day, celebrating the defeat of Nazi Germany in World War II. NPR's Danielle Kurtzleben has more.
5: Trump says in a social media post that the ceasefire will be Saturday, March 9th through Monday, March 11th, and that it will include a swap of 1,000 prisoners from each country. Trump claims that he asked for the ceasefire and that Russian President Vladimir Putin and Ukrainian President Volodymyr Zelensky agreed. He added that peace talks are continuing in the war. Zelensky previously proposed a truce. Last year, ending the Russia-Ukraine conflict was a central goal of the Trump administration's foreign policy. However, the administration this year has been occupied, first by deposing Venezuelan President Nicolas Maduro, and now by the war the U.S. and Israel are waging in Iran. Danielle Kurtzleben, NPR News, The White House.
4: The national redistricting battle over congressional seats has swung toward Republicans. A Virginia court today invalidated a Democratic redistricting effort that could have gained additional seats for the party. Meanwhile, Republicans in Alabama, Tennessee, and Louisiana pressed ahead with redistricting efforts after the Supreme Court weakened the Voting Rights Act protections for minorities. A group of protesters is suing the Department of Homeland Security to stop federal officers from taking the DNA of U.S. citizens arrested while protesting the agency's immigration enforcement tactics. As NPR's Meg Anderson reports, the lawsuit filed this week alleges the federal government wrongfully arrested the protesters and is now storing their DNA in a database.
6: The four people who brought the case say they were peacefully protesting outside an ICE detention center near Chicago when they were arrested. Each was forced to give a DNA sample. Two were never charged, and the other two faced misdemeanor charges that were later dismissed. But they say the government still has their genetic profile. DHS did not respond to a request for comment. But in an earlier statement, DHS told NPR that federal law requires them to collect the DNA of people they arrest. The lawsuit argues, however, that a 2013 Supreme Court case only allows the practice in the case of serious crimes. Meg Anderson, NPR News.
4: U.S. stocks rose to new records today following the latest sign that the nation's job market is doing better than economists expected. This is NPR News. Olivia and Liam have topped the list of U.S. baby names for the seventh year in a row. The Social Security Administration released the list just in time for Mother's Day. Charlotte climbed to second place among girls, ending Emma's six-year run. On the boys' side, the top four names, Liam, Noah, Oliver, and Theodore, held steady. South African President Cyril Ramaphosa could face fresh impeachment proceedings over a long-running scandal involving cash stuffed in a couch. NPR's Kate Bartlett reports.
7: The scandal involves more than $500,000 that was stolen from Ramaphosa's farm in 2020. The money had been hidden under the cushions in a sofa. Ramaphosa, a keen cattle breeder, denied wrongdoing and said the $580,000 was the proceeds of a sale of prize buffaloes. His political opponents accused him of a tax dodge or money laundering and called for his resignation. But in 2022, Parliament voted against starting impeachment proceedings. Now, the country's highest court has ruled that was a mistake and ordered that an impeachment committee be set up to investigate. Ramaphosa's political future now hangs in the balance. Kate Bartlett, NPR News, Johannesburg.
4: William Shakespeare's Hamlet is having a renaissance with adaptations worldwide. Eddie Izzard is taking a one-person production of Hamlet on a worldwide tour. Taylor Swift's Fate of Ophelia recently dominated the charts. And Anthony Hopkins is delighting fans on TikTok with Hamlet soliloquies. Some scholars say Hamlet resonates today as it allows audiences to explore deep emotions and process angst. This is NPR News from Washington.
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13: They see their parent in a powerful place, and then I think it becomes like their anthem.
10: And our fabulous house band. I'm your announcer, Elena Passarello, and now, the host of LiveWire, Luke Burbank.
9: We have got a jam-packed edition of LiveWire for you this week. Regular listeners to the show probably know a couple of things, and that is we do read the news, and we do usually have to give ourselves an eye bath after doing that.
10: Yes.
9: Because it's brutal. But also, what they know is that we have found that there are at least each week, Elena, two good news stories that happen in the world. Sometimes it's exactly two.
10: Yes.
9: And we search for those, and we bring them to you in a little segment we like to call The Best News We Heard All Week. All right, Elena Passarello, what is the best news you heard all week?
10: I worked really hard on this. I felt like you needed me to come up with something real good for you, Luke Burbank.
9: I did. I'm having a week.
10: Let's start with a question. Did you go to your college graduation? No.
9: I did not.
10: Okay, so do you know who the commencement speaker was?
9: No, but I know the guy from the Tim Allen show, the Tool Time guy.
10: Yeah. The other guy, the guy with the beard?
9: The other guy. I think he might have been the speaker.
10: That's good. I
13: like that. That's pretty good.
9: Yeah.
13: Well, the University of Maryland does have you beat.
9: Okay.
13: They have just announced who their 2025 commencement speaker is going to be. And do you know who it is?
9: I don't.
13: It is, I'll give you a hint. He's green. And it's not easy being him.
9: Kermit the Frog?
13: Kermit the mother truckin' frog is delivering the commencement address at the University of Maryland, who I believe are the Terrapins.
9: Uh-huh, sure,
13: which
9: yeah.
13: is a form of, it's another kind of, they're reptiles.
9: Yes.
13: Whatever. So the reason for this, other than the fact that everybody wants Kermit the Frog to deliver every address ever, is because Jim Henson graduated from the University of Maryland with a degree in home economics.
9: Okay.
13: In 1960, and I think his legacy is very deeply felt. Apparently, Kermit the Frog gave a dean's lecture there a couple of years ago.
9: Okay.
13: So they're just like inviting him back.
9: They already had the special podium built that you could hide a puppeteer in. They were like, let's get our money's worth.
13: What the what?
9: Oh, yeah, I'm sorry.
13: What?
9: Nothing. No.
13: I'm just going to ignore that comment.
9: Yeah.
13: And when asked about why he decided to agree, Kermit the Frog, who is a real living frog, said,
9: yes.
13: If a few encouraging words from a frog can help the class of 2025 leap into the world and make it a better place, then I'll be there. I know. Isn't that great? It's right. It's good. Good news. But so it had me thinking. I think Kermit Frog is one of the best Muppets to do this job. But which Muppet would be the worst?
9: Animal.
13: Animal. I think the worst one would be Beaker.
9: Oh. Well, let's be honest. They defunded Beaker like 2 weeks ago.
13: Yeah.
9: There's no...
13: There's another...
9: He's not even allowed anywhere near the campus anymore for practicing science. The best news that I heard this week, Elena, it was kind of what I needed to hear as a guy who is approaching 50, approaching middle age, or maybe I'm already there. And it involves a town in Japan called Kawara. It's about 10,000 people. And the town of Kawara has this trading card mania that's going on there. All of the kids are obsessed over these trading cards. They're buying them, they're collecting them, they're trading them. They don't feature, though, like baseball players or Pokemon or anything. They feature real middle-aged guys from the town. This is a set of 47 playing cards of guys who are middle-aged and elderly in the town of Kawara. And the kids are going crazy for these.
13: Yeah!
9: It was started by a woman who runs a community center there. And, you know, one of the things in Japan that's been noted is that you have, a lot of folks who might be older and you don't have a lot of younger folks. And there's a pretty wide, sort of distance between those two groups. And so this woman thought this would be a way to get some of the younger people thinking about some of the more senior folks in the town.
13: To collect them.
9: Yeah, to collect them. Well, yeah, And so she thought, we'll have these cards. This will just be a way for the kids to identify these different, middle and older age people. The kids, though, figured out a way to make the cards fight each other. Like Pokemon. So, like, one of the real guys from this town is a retired fire brigade chief, and he can strike opponents for 200 fire damage. There's another guy on there who's a local electrician. He also has the ability to do damage with his electricity.
13: Oh, nice.
9: The kids are fighting the cards against each other. These guys are becoming celebrities. There's a guy who's named the Soba Master, Mr. Takashita. He's an 81-year-old soba noodle maker.
13: Yeah.
9: There's Mr. Fuji, a 67-year-old former prison guard turned community volunteer whose card is so sought after, kids are approaching him on the streets to get him to autograph the cards.
13: This is so cool.
9: It's really heartwarming. I am, and I've been through all 47 of these cards. None of them are a middle-aged public radio host.
13: Oh, no.
9: Who can defeat the firefighter by staging a public radio pledge drive.
13: Yeah. Like,
9: and putting them to sleep.
13: What about like nunchucks, but it's tote bags?
9: Something.
13: You know.
9: I feel like this is a good start. They need to integrate in some things from my life into it. But all in all, it's a really cute story. The participation in this community center by youth in this town has more than doubled.
14: Ugh.
9: Because of these trading cards. So
14: that's fabulous.
9: Absolutely. The middle-aged and elderly folks in Japan getting their due in this town. That, my friends, is the best news I heard this week.
14: Yeah.
9: All right, let's get our first guest out here. Since 1973, he's spent a minimum of 4 months every year exploring Europe on a mission to learn one thing. How does the metric system work? He's still trying to solve that. But in the meantime, he's also helped hundreds of thousands of people travel to Europe in ways that are fun, affordable, and culturally broadening, not to mention the millions of viewers to his public television shows and listeners to his radio show, plus readers of his travel books, the latest of which is the story of his time on the so-called hippie trail from Istanbul to Kathmandu in the 1970s, which launched his lifelong love of travel. Please welcome Rick Steves to LiveWire.

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1: I'm still trying to figure out how tall I am in metric.
0: You know, you and I were chatting backstage, and you were talking about the kind of celebrity that you enjoy, which is either people have no idea who you are, or they are obsessed with you and your work. And I think we have encountered door number two here at Benaroya Hall.
2: Whoa!
0: What do you think it is about your TV show and your writing and all the stuff you do that causes such a fervent response from your fans?
1: A lot of times I think people have a great trip and they just want to thank somebody for it. I get thanked for Malta, and I've never been there. You know, somebody comes up out of the blue, I've never seen him before, and they go, "We had the greatest time in Malta. Thank you so much." So what am I supposed to tell them? I just say, "You're welcome." You know.
0: I really enjoyed this book of yours, On the Hippie Trail. I was also reading it while traveling, not in the manner that you do in the book, which is pretty Spartan, but it was just such a fun book to be traveling with and reading and thinking about travel. I'm curious if you could take me back to when you wrote this, although I guess at the time you didn't realize you were writing a book. You were not a famous TV host. You were a recent college grad piano teacher who was going from, it was Istanbul to Kathmandu. What were you doing on this trip?
1: Well, first of all, this is my newest book, but it's also my oldest book. I wrote it when I was one-third the age I am now. I was 23, and I had been to Europe several times, and I just wanted something more. And I whispered into my friend's ear, "Go east, young man." You know, and we both got together, me and my travel buddy Gene, and we headed east from Istanbul to Kathmandu, and that was the road, the ultimate road trip back then in the 60s and 70s. The Beatles were hanging out with the Maharishi and Yogi, you know. And it was just like the ultimate trip. And I wrote this thing for myself. As you said, I was just a piano teacher. I had no idea I was going to be a travel writer. And I diligently wrote a 60,000-word journal filling up an empty book that's just like that, a hardbound 200-page book with beautiful penmanship. I cannot read my writing now, but for some reason then...
0: I thought you had a graphic designer transcribe your actual, you know, chicken scratch and make it... This is your handwriting.
1: That's my handwriting, yeah. But Luke, that book was when I wrote it, and then, you know, you get home and you get onto other stuff, and I may have read 4 or 5 pages of it in 40 years. And then during COVID, I got a chance to do some things I didn't have time to normally. And reading that journal was like... It was like an anthropological dig into a 23-year-old version of myself that I had mostly forgotten about. And it was so cool to be able to look at that and see it as this coming-of-age trip as kind of the compost pile of experiences from where I would grow out of as a travel teacher.
0: Because it was, you know, a lot of time on buses and in a lot of kind of you know, overnight situations in places that were pretty Spartan. Did you have moments on that trip where you thought, maybe I've bitten off more than I can chew, or maybe I'm not really cut out for this sort of life?
1: Well, it was a long, long, long road. And when you leave Istanbul heading east in 1978, there's no internet. You know, you've got some traveler's checks in your money belt, no parents to bail you out. It occurred to me when I headed east from Istanbul, there's not a soul between here and Seattle that even knows I exist. Mm. And I didn't know anybody between there and Seattle. And we were going that way, and there was no information back then. Now we have too much information almost, but back then it was tough to get information. So, you know, we didn't know where we were going to be tonight or anything like that. We are naive, relatively wealthy, American, easy targets for all the con artists along the way. And on the hippie trail, it was said, everybody knew there was two kinds of travelers, those who knew they had worms and those who didn't know they had worms. And we kept going deeper and deeper behind the dark side of the moon, basically. Yeah. And we kept thinking, in one way, it was like a fantasy, and in the other way, it was just miserable. And we thought, it's not too late to turn around and go back to Santorini, where all the kids were having a great time at the youth hostel. And we got farther and farther away, and we kept thinking, in 4 days of hard travel, we could be back in the Greek Isles. But we kept going, and then we finally got to Afghanistan, and we realized, why we're here. It really got magic. We reached the point of no return, and then we crossed into India, and it was one of the great high-five moments of my life, just to cross that border and do high-five with my buddy. And then we went to the end of the hippie rainbow, Kathmandu, and you got to read the book to know
0: yes.
1: what's happened
0: yes.
1: Kathmandu.
0: Legally, we can't even talk about it on public radio. In fact, legally, we have to take a break. This is LiveWire from PRX. We're at Ben Arroyo Hall in Seattle this week talking to Rick Steves about his book on the hippie trail, Istanbul to Kathmandu and the Making of a Travel Writer. Quick break, and then we'll be back with much more LiveWire in just a moment.

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0: Hey, welcome back to LiveWire from PRX. We're in Seattle at the Nordstrom Recital Hall at Benaroya, and we're talking to Rick Steves about his latest book, On the Hippie Trail. One of my favorite things about this book are the photographs that you took. I mean, they're just so vivid.
1: Yes.
0: And I mean, they just depict these places that many of us maybe will never go to. But also, you had to ration your photographs. Was 10 photographs a day, that was the amount of film you could carry?
2: Well,
0: it's
2: hard to even conceptualize that now. I mean, younger people don't realize that. There was a day when it was an actual physical thing. You have 36 frames in a canister of film, and you're on the road, and you've got a dozen canisters, and that's 20% of your luggage. You know, it's a headache to carry that around. And you figure out, we got about 10 or 12 shots a day, and if you're overshooting it, you're going to run out. So you have to be careful. And then you don't know if it's going to turn out until you get home.
0: Yeah.
2: So you bring it home, and you send it down. There's only one address I remember in my whole world from the 1970s, and that was Page Mill Road, Palo Alto, where we sent our Kodak film, you know? and then it came back, and either it was a celebration or a sad day, because all of your memories are dark. Or, in this case, they turned out just great. But, that was the last year you could do the hippie trail, because the next year the Shah was overthrown, and Khomeini came in and turned Iran into a theocracy. And the next year the Soviet Union invaded Afghanistan and turned that into a war zone. And I happened to have this weird condition where I wrote everything down in this journal so diligently, and I happened to have filmed it. And I'm no great photographer, but I put a lot of effort into it. I had a wonderful Pentax K1000, and the photos are just beautiful. And then to put it all together, discovered it during COVID when I had some time to read it, and it made sense to write the book. It was It's quite a surprise, because I didn't even know it was part of me, and now it is. So.
0: What about the sort of current state of photography while traveling? Because you do so much traveling, and you're in so many places where there's got to be throngs of people with their camera phones and things. Mm-hmm. Like, how does that impact? And is there an etiquette piece of that you would like to encourage people around, just phone usage as a camera?
2: Well, any travel teacher, any tour guide, anybody that really cares about being in the moment in their travels understands what a problem it is for all of us to be so focused on our screens. And everything can translate, it can measure, it can identify, it can photograph, it can tell you your altitude, everything. And as a tour guide, I really find that this is a problem for people trying to have those magic moments. That's what we have when we're on the road, is magic moments. And what I do as a tour guide, for example, recently I was in Portugal with a group.
0: Just slap the phone out of their hand?
2: Throw the camera down. No, but if everybody's... you got a great musical entertainment for your dinner, and everybody's crawling over everybody just taking photographs, and I just say, wait a minute, we're going to all take photographs on one song, and then you're going to put your cameras away, and out of respect to the musicians, and so that you can really appreciate this, we're going to be in the moment. So we have to, as travelers, be in the moment more, and that means no screen.
0: Mm. Can we be in the moment... Can we be in the moment in places where they know that we are, in fact, from America? Because that seems dicey right now. What's your advice to folks that are looking, they're excited to be traveling abroad, but they're also operating under the weight of our, let's just say, reputation?
2: Well, I was just in Istanbul a week ago and Rome 2 or 3 weeks ago, and I was tuned into that because this is an understandable concern.
0: Yeah.
2: It is, you know, I always say the mark of a good traveler is how many people do you meet, not how much do you check off of your bucket list. And those people experiences will really carbonate the trip. And we Americans need to make a point to travel in a way where we're accessible. We should assume we're interesting. And in the last month,
0: that my whole career is built on that.
2: Well, we just got more interesting on the road because of what's been happening in our country.
0: Well, okay, yeah. I see.
2: And I would say there's a lot of people are worried, do I want to go to Europe? Everybody's going to be mad at us. Well, they're not mad at us. They may be mad at our government, and that's happened before. It comes and goes, you know. But It's great when we travel because they get to better understand us and we get to better understand them. I always think if everybody had to travel before they could vote, we would not be in this jam right now.
1: Amen.
0: We only have 8 more minutes with Rick, please. We can't waste it with this ballyhoo. You know, something I was struck by in this book on the hippie trail, and you sort of alluded to it earlier, was that you and your travel partner were very far beyond the bounds of Western society and of kind of a part of the world where you could easily pick up a phone and call for help. And you're going through these places that became very sort of politically chaotic in the years after. And yet, I get the sense that you didn't feel unsafe. And you and I were talking this week off air, and you talked about the difference between saying bon voyage to people and saying safe travels.
2: Yeah. Don't we miss the days when you said bon voyage? I mean, that was a positive thing. And now they say have a safe trip. And it just reminds me, as a society, we are riddled with fear. I never really thought much about Franklin Delano Roosevelt saying the only thing we have to fear is fear itself. But he was pretty wise, because fear, that's what makes us susceptible if people want to capitalize on our fear and do bad things with our society. And I find that fear is for people who don't get out very much. And the flip side of fear is understanding, and we gain understanding when we travel. And I just feel like it's so important that we get away from our home and look at it from a distance. We learn more about ourselves and our home and our country when we leave it and look at it from afar. I love the idea that Muhammad said, "Don't tell me how educated you are, tell me how much you've traveled." And me as a travel teacher, the whole idea is to not avoid culture shock, but to embrace it, to see it as a constructive thing, the growing pains of a broadening perspective. Mm-hmm. And if we're also afraid that we just barricade ourselves behind walls, we'll never get to know the other 96% of humanity. So the irony is people want to be safe by building walls and staying home. And I think that's the best prescription for being not safe in the future. Yeah. We need to get out.
0: Thirty more seconds, we lost people. When I've been telling folks that I'm going to get a chance to interview you, something that has come up is people said, "Oh, how's his health? I know that you had been through cancer. Oh, how is your health right now?"
2: I am very thankful. Last July or something, I was diagnosed with prostate cancer. I was a typical guy my age that's pretty together and always trying to be healthy and just stupid about my family's cancer history. But I checked my blood, PSA through the ceiling, had my prostate removed, and it's a very powerful personal and emotional and spiritual experience to go through that. And got my blood test, and I am cancer-free, so I'm very thankful.
0: Yeah. Excellent. That one you're allowed to clap for, okay? Well, I don't want to be sort of corny, but I'm wondering if going through that has impacted what your experience is with travel, to be somewhere on the other side of this diagnosis and to look at something and to think, boy, if stuff had gone differently, I might not be in the position to do this. Has it in any way reinvigorated your relationship with seeing the world?
2: You know, there's certain things that do make things twinkle or make things come into focus or saturate the colors, you know? And I'm kind of looking for that when I'm making a TV show, what makes things twinkle. And when you've had this brush with cancer or when you've gone through a pandemic or any number of things, all of a sudden you realize how fragile and beautiful the environment is. And all of a sudden you realize how important good governance is. And you realize the importance of community and how community does not happen with people doing more than their share to contribute to it. And we can't have a win-lose approach to problems. Going forward, we need a win-win approach to problems because we're all in this together.
0: Yeah.
2: Mm-hmm.
0: I was going to ask you, you probably get asked this a lot, but I was going to ask you if there's somewhere in the world that you haven't been that you want to, but I now know you haven't been to Malta, and I'm wondering, did something happen? Are you on bad terms with the government there? Why have you not been to Malta yet?
2: There are so many places I have not been, and people think that all I do is travel, but all I do is work on my books that cover Europe. So, you know, my favorite places would be Sri Lanka or India or Indonesia or Japan. I love traveling there, but for the last 20 or 30 years, I've just been focused on Europe. It's an exciting responsibility to have books covering these places and thousands of people saying, what are we going to do for dinner tonight? Where are we going to take the kids down to the beach or all that? So I just love that responsibility. So if somebody gave me a luxurious, all-expenses-paid 10-day trip to Fiji or a safari or something that I'd love to do, my first thought would be 10 days. I really need those 10 days to update my Sicily book, you know? So complaining about it. I just love my work. I found my niche, and it's very gratifying to be able to help Americans travel. I work with 100 people up in Edmonds, and our mission is to equip and inspire Americans to venture beyond Orlando.
0: Well, there goes our Orlando station. Yeah. That was.
2: I lost Orlando a long time ago with my show.
0: This is LiveWire Radio, formerly on in Orlando, but still. Still on in a lot of places. We're talking to Rick Steves about his new book, On the Hippie Trail. Now, Rick, you, of course, have guided millions of folks through Europe over the years. But as this latest book kind of shows, you were not always the savvy traveler, which got us wondering if you were ever guilty of some of the classic tourist blunders or faux pas. That means blunder in French. So we wanted to ask you about some travel transgressions to see if you have maybe committed them. This is a little exercise we're calling Rick Steves' Never Have I Ever. Very contemplative game we're about to play. Okay. Rick, we're wondering if you've done any of the following. Have you ever bought souvenirs for someone once you were already home?
2: No.
0: What is your souvenir sort of policy? Because you travel so much that if it became the expectation mm-hmm. with people in your life that you were going to bring something home, I mean, that would be its whole own probably a responsibility, right?
2: I bought most of the souvenirs you can buy after the first five or six trips, and that was that was 30 trips ago. So now I just, the thought of a souvenir, a physical souvenir, makes almost no sense to me. But photographs and memories, writing a journal is like netting butterflies. And you just catch all these butterflies and you write them down, these little magic moments that you'll forever enjoy. But souvenirs, I used to bring home, after I finished all the tacky normal things that you'd buy, I started to bring home taxidermy, stuffed animals from different places. And it never went over well with girls that I was dating. So So they're deep in a box somewhere, all my taxidermy.
0: Aww. Yeah.
2: But I just don't do... souvenirs. But when you read the Hippie Trail book, I was fixated on souvenirs and bargaining. You know, is fun.
0: Getting these like fantastic outfits that you were like negotiating on for days on end and stuff, right? All right, Rick Steves, have you ever peed in a bottle while in transit?
2: That's page 47 in this book. I wonder if it is, That's the country. It was on the way to Iran,
0: So that's a yes?
2: I could write a whole essay about peeing in places other than toilets.
0: Yeah.
2: I'll tell you one thing. On the airplane in India back then, I had forgotten about this until I actually read the journal, but I went to the... It's an old propeller plane, and I went back to the toilet, and I was just mesmerized by you could see the farmland right through the toilet. And I was just, I couldn't stop looking at, through the toilet, at the monsoon-soaked farmland. And then I thought, and now I'm going to fertilize.
0: The producers and I were debating backstage whether or not to ask if you had ever been in the Mile High Club, but I think that's more upsetting. Have you ever, Rick Steves, pretended not to understand a language to avoid getting in trouble with the authorities?
2: Many, many times. That's 101 for...
0: That's a move.
2: For slumming around Europe in the old days, yeah. You would buy a ticket halfway to your destination, and you would accidentally miss the stop, and the conductor would say, you're supposed to get off back there, and you would just not know, and you'd be traumatized, and then ultimately he would kick you off in the city that you wanted to be in.
0: All right, Rick Steves, have you ever hopped a train, as in, like, climbed into sort of, I don't know if we use this term anymore, but let's just say ridden the rails, hobo style?
2: Well, I've never done it hobo style, but I've done it cheap student style, which is just get on a train with an expired rail pass or something like that.
0: Yeah. And just kind of try to keep...
2: when you're on a train, and I haven't done this for a few years, but... there's conductors that are coming this way. There's one here and one here, and they're coming like this. And you're trying to be right in the middle.
0: For the radio listeners, his hands are getting closer and closer together.
2: And you're hoping that to get to your next stop before...
0: I see.
2: ...you run out of space. And that's thrilling, you know?
0: Yeah. I've been on a train before. This was just on the east coast of the U.S., but where they didn't come by and check my ticket, and I was so disappointed I had paid.
1: Yeah.
0: I felt like, what was that for? But
2: but Europe has evolved to the point now where they don't hardly check for public transit in a lot of countries, and everybody pays. They've got, it's government subsidized, and Germans have these passes where for a few bucks you can go anywhere in the whole country by train or by bus or by trolley, and it's a beautiful thing to be able to, it's like swinging from vine to vine, I always think, you know, just around Germany.
0: All right, last question, Rick Steves from Never Have I Ever. Have you ever eaten at a McDonald's in a foreign country, even though there was something local available right next door?
2: I've eaten at a McDonald's, I will admit, because when I was on a real tight budget, it was located where you'd get a great view for the cost of a Coca-Cola, and you're sitting right next to these fancy...
0: That's not eating if you just got a Coca-Cola.
2: Yeah, there's a McDonald's on the Champs-Élysées in France, which has beautiful wicker chairs, and they don't have golden arches. They have subdued white arches, you know? and that's the thing. And then as a tour guide, I have camped out in the very back of a McDonald's, assuming none of my travelers on the tour bus would come back there, because I told them not to go there.
0: Rick Steves, hiding in plain sight. I love it. The book is On the Hippie Trail. He's Rick Steves. Thank you so much for coming on Livewire.
3: 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His latest book, On the Hippie Trail, is available to read right now. Hey there, Livewire listeners. It's Luke, letting you know that we are going to be back at the Alberta Rose Theater in Portland, Oregon on May 14th. Podcaster Sarah Marshall of the You're Wrong About podcast will be there. Now, she's got a new series. It's all about satanic panic, something I grew up with and in. Plus, we're going to have the author Camille Dungy stopping by. She's got a new collection of poetry, which is her first in nearly a decade. Then humorist and writer Angela Nissel on her latest memoir, and some music from jazz performer Casa Overall. You can get your tickets right now at livewireradio.org, and we'll see you on May 14th. Mm-hmm. This is LiveWire. I'm Luke Burbank here with Elena Passarello. Of course, each week on the show, we like to ask the LiveWire audience a question. And this week, we were inspired by Rick Steves' many adventures around the world. So what did we ask the audience, Elena?
1: Oh, this is going to be so good. We asked them to tell us the most unexpected thing that has happened while they were traveling.
3: All right, let's get into it. We actually recorded real audience members at a recent edition of LiveWire. Here is what they said. This person wanted to remain anonymous, Elena, which usually means
1: it's going to be good.
3: It's generally a good story.
4: I'd bought all this sugar in Mexico when we were running around Mexico on this bus, and the Federales got on, and I just kind of freaked out and said, I'm American and it's sugar.
3: How much sugar do you need to buy while in Mexico?
1: Yeah. Are we doing some baking when we get back
3: seriously.
1: To the Airbnb?
3: I mean, you're kind of asking to get hassled.
1: Yeah.
3: Carrying around a white powder.
1: Methinks the lady doth protest too much.
3: Yeah, exactly. All right. Here's what Dan said happened to him once when traveling, and it was a big surprise.
5: We're in the Czech Republic and we're on a 4-hour bus. And about 1 hour in, I had to use the bathroom badly. And the guy was like an old Soviet type. Wouldn't stop the bus. And so we, like 3 hours later, we got to a stop that actually had like a visitor center maybe. And there was a restroom and I bolted to the restroom and I just made it. So now every once in a while, we'll say to each other, oh, I had a Czech Republic moment.
4: Yes.
1: The poor Czech Republic.
3: I don't know how that person, 3.5 hours, he said, I don't know how in the world he was able to hold it for that long. What I think is illuminating about that is the number one reason to be in a relationship, really, is so you have inside jokes like mm-hmm. that.
1: Totally.
3: You know?
1: Yeah.
3: Just like a shorthand. When you said, I'm having a Czech Republic moment, the other person knows exactly what's going on for you.
1: Yes. Yeah. That and charades. Like, nobody is better mm-hmm. at charades than somebody that you've been with for 17 years.
3: Exactly. All right. Here's what Maddie had happened to them when they were traveling. And it was, well, let's just say surprising.
6: When I was in France a couple years ago, we were in a little garden maze, hedge maze. And we came around the corner and there was a person of the evening entertaining somebody around the corner. And that was an unexpected thing to find at the Louvre.
1: At the Louvre. Okay. A little love at the Louvre.
3: Yeah, exactly. It's high class.
1: That's true.
3: I think I'm going to forever use the term person of

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1: Collaboration, the participants work with symphony musicians to create personal lullabies for their children. Stephanie Schneiderman of the Lullaby Project joined us on stage at the Patricia Reeser Center for the Arts in Beaverton, Oregon, to talk about the project. 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
2: Hello, thank you.
1: This is such an amazing project. Can you tell me kind of how it came to Portland and sort of what the response was?
2: Absolutely. It started at Carnegie Hall's Wiles Music Institute, and they have about 60 partners internationally. So Oregon Symphony brought it to Portland about 7 years ago, and they partner with Path Home Family Shelter, and now, as a new addition, Family Preservation, which connects us with incarcerated moms.
1: What's the process like? Where does the idea start? Just take me through how one of these songs kind of comes to be.
2: Absolutely. So the main purpose behind Lullaby Project, I kind of think, is two things. One is to amplify the parent-child bond. And, you know, music is the most natural way to bond with your kid. And the second thing is to empower the parent in a situation that's probably feeling powerless. Yeah. And so one of the first things we do is they get to make every choice along the way. A lot of times I've done this over the years now, 7 years, I've been part of Lullaby Project since its inception with Oregon Symphony. And so I've written many songs with many parents, mostly moms, a couple of dads. And I'll always ask them, so how do you want to start? Like, what feels most comfortable to you? Do you want to write a letter to your kids? Do you want to write down some thoughts? Or do you want to just talk and all write it all down? And most of the time, that's what they choose. And so for the first 20 minutes, it's this really nice connection where they're sharing their story, their hardships, their love for their kids, stories about their kids, stories about their own upbringing. And I just like scribble as fast as I possibly can. And then I'll reflect it back to them. And, you know, when I recently did this with a wonderful mom that I had the honor of working with named Lacey at Coffee Creek, a lot of the things that she said, it was already so poetic because she naturally, I think that happens. And so when she was first talking about her son, she has two kids, she was talking about her son and she said, you know, his breath is my breath and his smile is my smile. And every tear we cry together, I was like, just keep going. That's so good. Yeah. And when I reflected it back to her at the end, I said, is there anything that's missing? Like, is there any message here that you want to add on? And she said, I want my kids to know their power. And we put that in there. That's one of the lyrics. We'll teach you to know your power. And it was an emotional moment where she said, if I knew my power, my potential, my life would be different. And so it's just such an honor to be in the position of like taking the medium of songwriting and recording and being a musician for all these years, all these decades, and then using it to have somebody else like voice from their sense of melody. And a lot of times we'll find melody just through speech, our natural rhythm, our natural, you know, melody is comprised of two things. It's comprised of rhythm and it's comprised of pitch. And so we just follow the natural melody, and that becomes the song. And so I think it's like helping a family create a family heirloom.
1: What's it like when the song is then performed for the parent, and if the children are old enough to kind of understand what's going on, like that moment of the song being presented? I mean, there can't be a dry eye in the house,
2: it's
1: right?
2: It's just mind-blowing and always really emotional. And oftentimes there will be some moms that want to sing it on their own, meaning that they want to record it with the symphony and, you know, backing them up. And it's really just kind of elevates the whole experience for them. And so they're

0: kids feel like swept up in this exciting opportunity, and they see their parent in a powerful place. And then I think it becomes like their anthem. Mm-hmm. I mean, I don't think that's an overstatement. It's really cool.
1: That was Stephanie Schneiderman with the Lullaby Project here on LiveWire, recorded live at the Patricia Research Center for the Arts in Beaverton, Oregon. We are going to take a very short break, but do not go anywhere. When we come back, Stephanie and the Lullaby Project will perform a beautiful piece of music that they wrote in collaboration with an incarcerated mother. Stick around, more LiveWire coming up.

0: Welcome back to LiveWire from PRX. I'm Luke Burbank here with Elena Passarello. Okay, it is that time again in the show where we like to play a little station location identification examination. If you are unfamiliar, this is where I quiz Elena, our announcer, on a place in America where LiveWire is on the radio. She has to guess where that place might be based on these clues. Elena, are you ready?
1: Yes, ready but not confident, because I feel like the hamlets have been getting smaller and smaller recently. So
0: I believe your suspicions are correct. It's known as a resort waterfront community on the north shore of Little Traverse Bay. It's also home to the deepest freshwater harbor in the Great Lakes.
1: Well, I would first say that it was Traverse City, but that doesn't sound right because it'd be too easy. So it's got to be one of the other little towns up there.
0: Yes, it is. How about this? A notable part about this town's history is that there was some hardcore clubbing that was going on during the Prohibition era. There was a place there called Club Manitow, which was an infamous Midwest summer resort nightclub casino that existed from 1929 to 1952. Does that narrow it down for you?
1: Yes. I've narrowed it down to two places. Do I get credit if it's one of the two?
0: Hugely.
1: Okay, it's either Petoskey, Michigan or Harbor Springs, Michigan.
0: It's Harbor Springs, Michigan, Elena, where we're on WHBP-FM. How do you know from Harbor Springs, Michigan?
1: Used to vacation in Petoskey. I just couldn't remember which one was north of the other.
0: That is absolutely incredible. Shout out to everybody tuning in Harbor Springs, Michigan.
1: Woohoo!
0: This is LiveWire from PRX. All right, before we get to this week's musical performance from the Lullaby Project, a little preview of what we are doing on the show next week. Avery Trufelman is going to stop by. Avery hosts one of my very favorite podcasts in the world. It's called Articles of Interest. It is a show that is kind of ostensibly about clothing and fashion and what we wear, but it is about so much more than that. Plus, we're going to get some music from the truly delightful Brazilian by way of Portland, Oregon duo, Johnny Franco and his real brother, Dom. They really are brothers. They write beautiful songs. They've also got this kind of old-timey radio sense that they bring to the show, which I'm excited for you to all get to hear. So make sure you tune in for next week's episode of LiveWire. All right, before the break, we were talking to Stephanie Schneiderman of the Lullaby Project, which is an organization that collaborates with parents, some of whom are incarcerated, some who are experiencing homelessness, to compose lullabies for their children. So let's get back to that now. Let's hear this song from Stephanie Schneiderman and the Lullaby Project. This is with members of the Oregon Symphony, recorded live at the Patricia Reeser Center for the Arts in Beaverton, Oregon. Take a listen. Now, the song that we're going to hear, can you tell me the backstory on that?
2: So I shared a little bit. It's called Connected, and it was written with Lacey.
0: Okay, this is a woman that's incarcerated currently.
2: Yeah, so you hear those lyrics. You'll hear, your breath is my breath, your smile is my smile.
0: This is the Lullaby Project and Stephanie Schneiderman here on LiveWire.

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1: That was The Lullaby Project right here on Livewire, featuring artist Stephanie Schneiderman and members of the Oregon Symphony, including Peter Fajola and Inez Voglar-Belgique on violin, Amanda Grimm on viola, Kevin Kunkel on cello, Jason Schooler on bass, and Zach Galatis on the flute. You can learn more about The Lullaby Project right here in Portland by going to orsymphony.org/lullabyproject. All right, that's going to do it for this week's episode of Livewire. A huge thanks to our guests, Rick Steves, Stephanie Schneiderman, and The Lullaby Project. Also, special thanks this episode to our friends, Hallie and Rick Sadle.
2: Woohoo, Hallie! Laura Haddon is our executive producer, Heather D. Michelle is our executive director, and our producer and editor is Melanie Sevchenko. Our technical director is Eben Hoffer, Hazik Bin Ahmad Farid is our assistant editor, and our house sound is by D. Neil Blake. Ashley Park is our production fellow.
1: Valentine Keck is our operations manager, Andrea Castro Martinez is our marketing associate, and Ezra Veenstra runs our front of house. 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
1: Hey y'all, Sam Sanders here. Today on my show with KCRW, legendary drag queen Trixie Mattel. Trixie made a name for herself on RuPaul's Drag Race. And then she became one of the hardest working women in show business. But she tries not to take any of it too seriously.
2: We're not jumping out of planes. Yes. We're not putting stints in people's hearts.
1: Yes.
2: Like, I do not need to be crying and stressed about cross-dressing. You are putting on a wig and acting foolish while people who drink watch.
1: Trixie Mattel on how she built a drag empire and then learned to scale it back. Plus, the pop culture that keeps her grounded through it all. Would we get Trixie Mattel had you not seen Rocky Horror at 17?
2: No.
1: All that after these headlines.
3: Alabama's Republican Attorney General is asking the U.S. Supreme Court to lift a federal court order requiring the state to use a race-based congressional map for the state's upcoming congressional primaries. It comes after Alabama's Republican governor tentatively approved new congressional maps to favor Republicans, part of a broader redistricting push after the Supreme Court removed race as a consideration. NPR's Debbie Elliott reports.
4: Democrats fought the legislation pushed through by the Republican supermajority in the Alabama legislature. Democratic State Senator Roger Smitherman says it erases 60 years of electoral gains under the Voting Rights Act.
5: And that is so disturbing and so wrong, the way that one-third of the people in this state are being disenfranchised, denied an opportunity to have representation.
4: But Republican Garland Gudger, the president pro tem of the Alabama Senate, says race is the wrong focus.
6: I think their focus is exactly what the court said, which should be about a partisan lines, not about race. And that's in the end, what they're focused on is one, the race, where we're focused on partisanship.
4: Debbie Elliott, NPR News, Montgomery.
3: The unemployment rate held steady. Here's NPR's Scott Horsley.
7: Healthcare, restaurants, retailers, and delivery companies all added jobs last month, while factories and the federal government cut workers. LinkedIn economist Corey Kantenga says it's encouraging the unemployment rate stayed low at just 4.3%, but the opportunities to find a job are still limited.
8: We still see that there's not a lot of momentum, and job seekers feel that. When we ask our members how they feel about their ability to get and hold a job, that is at historic lows.
7: Average wages in April were up 3.6% from a year ago, but much of that gain is being eroded by inflation, especially with a sharp jump in gasoline prices. Scott Horsley, NPR News, Washington.
3: It's NPR. The Defense Department has released more than 160 records related to UFO sightings. NPR's Bill Chappell reports more files are to be released in the coming weeks.
9: The documents range from Cold War reports of mysterious flying discs to recent sightings of elliptical objects floating in the air. Those and other records of unidentified anomalous phenomena, or UAPs, the new term for UFOs, are now being shared with the public. In one file, a woman who says she's familiar with U.S. military aircraft and drones describes seeing a strange metallic ovaloid floating above a tree line in 2023. She also said that if other people with her hadn't seen the same thing, she wouldn't have spoken up. President Trump has promised unprecedented transparency for such records. He posted on social media that the release will allow the public to decide, quote, what the hell is going on. Bill Chappell, NPR News.
3: The planned weekend closure of a nearly 10-mile stretch of Atlanta's very busy I-285, known as the Atlanta Perimeter, has been postponed. Transportation officials said they made the decision just hours before the Friday night closure along the busily traveled west side of the interstate because of the possibility of bad weather. Officials have not announced a new date for the week work. The National Football League and its referees union have ratified a new 7-year labor agreement that will avoid the league hiring replacement officials. Financial terms of the deal were not disclosed, but the league and the union did agree to several initiatives they say will improve gain of officiating and provide more training for the referees in the offseason. This is NPR News from Washington.
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1: Hey, y'all, it's the Sam Sanders Show from KCRW, all about the things that entertain us. Thank you so much for checking out my show. This week, legendary drag queen Trixie Mattel. Trixie may be one of the hardest working women in show business. She first made a name for herself on RuPaul's Drag Race, where she won All-Stars Season 3.
11: My queen, is there anything you'd like to say?
12: I know you guys are looking for somebody who can carry a legacy as an all-star. I feel like I've been carrying that legacy since I left the first time. So this means a lot. Thank you very much.
1: Since then, Trixie has become a full-force drag entrepreneur. She's made multiple hit podcasts and talk shows. She launched a very successful cosmetics line. She's also become a New York Times best-selling author and a celebrated folk artist.
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1: Trixie even opened the very kitschy and very fun Trixie Motel in Palm Springs, and then made a whole reality show about it. On top of all of that, Trixie Mattel is currently touring what she's calling her Super Disco DJ Show at music festivals all summer long. I talk with Trixie about how she does all of this and how she learned the importance of maybe doing a little bit less. She also breaks down what I am calling Trixie's modern scriptures, the pop culture that makes her tick, the pop culture that Trixie Mattel keeps coming back to. Turns out, for Trixie, it all goes back, always, to Rocky Horror Picture Show. All right, here's our chat. Happy Trixie Day. You seem busier than most other celebrities. How would you describe your metabolism?
2: Oh, my God. It used to be great. Honestly.
1: Your work metabolism. I'm not talking about your body and your weight. I'm talking about your approach to work, your work metabolism.
2: You know, it's changed a lot.
1: Also, great metabolism.
2: Oh, thank you. Yeah. It's changed a lot. I have some autoimmune disorders, so I can't work the way I used to. I have, like, limitations now. So the amount of hours a day I can really push in a row before I, like, just start to feel sick or like really run down has really set like a meter on what I can produce. But I've really tried to inhabit the mindset that like you are not what you produce. I think I had full tilt workaholism for like a good 10 years and
1: it
2: my
1: shows.
2: Relationship
1: yeah.
2: to work was very, I wouldn't say it was fabulously healthy. I'm glad I accomplished a lot and I'm glad I like did all that to my body when I was in my 20s and stuff and just like got on the planes and did it and pushed it.
1: Bus club, not
2: but, I find myself now choosing quality over quantity. Every year I have a new mantra for work. This year's mantra was quality over quantity.
1: Okay.
2: So like do things I really want to do that inspire me for the right money or don't do anything. Like right now I have a sourdough starter that I'm trying to get bubbly enough to make bread. That is important to me.
1: Yes.
2: But drag is still important to me. It's just not, it's not everything to me the way it used to really be everything to me.
1: Mm.
14: Do you think that there's an artistic reality for you in which drag becomes a smaller and smaller part of what you're bringing to the universe?
2: I think I love to do it. I love to do Trixie. I love to do drag. I'll probably do it forever. It means something different to me than it did like 5 years ago. It was like everything to me before. It was like everything I felt about myself, good or bad, was about this.
14: Mm.
2: And I think I have successfully kind of like reprioritized. We're just like downtime and friends and family and hobbies. All that matters pretty much as much.
14: It does. Was there a certain moment that clicked that light switch for you?
2: We were doing like season two of Trixie Motel, and I was like, I have more money than I've ever had. I have more work than I've ever had and opportunities. Like everything I've ever wanted has happened, and I'm more unhappy than I've ever been. And that was really, it calls into question your whole like North Star guiding light that you use as a rubric. Is like getting the things you want, your ambition, you believe all that is going to make you happy. And the more you get it, that happiness is not a direct this.
14: Yeah.
2: And once you realize that, you're like, what have I been doing?
14: Yeah.
2: How many birthdays have I missed over the years? How many important life events? How many times have I chosen work over everything and anyone else? And my priorities just started to really shift. I took a 3 or 4 month hiatus like 2 years ago.
14: Okay.
2: And I went no social media, no work, no nothing. And I just hid out.
14: Where'd you hide?
2: I hid in Kentucky, just hid.
14: Where in Kentucky?
2: In Lexington.
14: Okay.
2: And I just hid and reprioritized. And I came back with a much more balanced relationship with drag. Yeah. Now I just am like, I love drag. It means a lot. I love Trixie. But if I don't do something every day, I used to legitimately feel bad if I didn't accomplish something like every day.
14: Mm.
2: There's ambition and then there's whatever I was doing, which is just too much.
14: How
2: punishing.
14: Much, how much of that do you think is just the nature of the business and the industry and our entertainment culture? And how much do you think that is a product of being a queer kid?
2: Oh my God, probably both, right? Do you relate to that?
14: Oh my God, I was raised in a very conservative church setting. And so I knew the one way to not be called out for seeming gay or, you know, literally having the gay parade out of me was just to be incredibly high achieving and to be funny.
2: What denomination were you?
14: Pentecostal, girl.
2: Pentecostal.
14: We were cutting up in that church. And my mother was a church organist. Baptist couldn't hold a candle to us.
2: Pentecostal's like serious, right?
14: Serious.
2: Yeah.
14: We couldn't go to the movies.
2: Is Pentecostal snakes?
14: That's white Pentecostals.
2: Got it. I did some
14: black
2: research
14: Pentecostals
2: on that.
14: Don't do that. That's have you crazy. Ever seen a black Pentecostal handle a snake?
2: No. But I watched a bunch of documentaries on it because I got really preoccupied with it because it's illegal now.
14: Also, at least one of them dies a year.
2: Mary.
14: They be dying.
2: Mary. It's a church full of widows. Because they're all like, oh, my brother and husband died from snake handling.
14: I want the Righteous Gemstones guys to tackle that.
2: It's crazy. They believe, I guess there's a passage in the Bible.
14: There is.
2: They believe that if you can drink poison and
14: you can handle a snake
2: serpents,
14: and you won't be,
2: But I guess some people say it was like a metaphor, but they don't think it's a metaphor. They think it's serious. And they like swing them around.
14: They're
2: not just
14: thing.
2: Like holding them. They're like jump roping with it. And then they're surprised when it bites them.
14: Yes.
2: And you know they don't go to the hospital.
14: No. Well, because the faith healing. Some people in my church were faith healing.
2: I do think positive thinking, you know, not faith healing, I don't like that word, but I do believe in like, you know, healing thoughts, healing energies, healing vibes.
14: Oh, yeah.
2: And
14: I refuse to use
2: medicine.
14: The manifest word, but I do think your thoughts matter, and also medicine.
2: And I'm not talking like Facebook group, hey mamas, anybody else tried urine therapy? I'm not talking alternative, you know, I'm talking like, go to the doctor, ho.
14: Go to the doctor.
2: If you can afford it in America.
14: Yes. Yes. These things can be fixed. Medicine helps. Getting back to this, being a workaholic and being less of that now, how do you decide what to go all in on and what to just try for fun?
2: Okay. Well, I have this toxic trait, which I know is very millennial and cringe, but I just believe in myself.
14: That's beautiful.
2: But I know we're like not supposed to. Now that's like cringe and try hard and like, meh.
14: Who says that?
2: You know who? Our biggest haters, Gen Z.
14: Well, you know what?
2: They hate us.
14: They all dress like runaway youth.
2: They kind of do.
14: I'm telling you, girl. They are in distress.
2: They're in distress.
14: Couldn't find a tailor to save their lives.
2: I know, but...
14: And we love them.
2: I love, but I do love them, and I want them to like me, and I have, like, respect and admiration for them.
14: Or fear.
2: When I have interests, I believe I can do it, and I believe it's going to be great. So, like, the motel or DJing or whatever, I'm like, I want that. I know I can do that. I believe I can do that. I don't have that part of your brain that introduces doubt. I just do it.
14: Yeah. Well, and also what helps, and what I've realized as I've gotten older, most of the time, nobody cares.
2: Girl.
14: Just do
2: it. Nobody cares.
14: Just do it.
2: And by the way, nothing you do is that serious.
14: Thank
2: and
14: you.
2: It's certainly not that great.
14: People move on so quickly. People forget so quickly. And even the people who really care about what you're doing, when they're giving that care to that thing you just did, it's 30 seconds of care. And then they move on. It's, the only person sweating you that hard is you.
2: The defining moments I really feel, you won't even pick up on them when they happen.
14: Yes.
2: When you do something really cool,
14: yes,
2: it's probably going to happen when you don't think anything that cool is happening.
14: And the thing that you do that the other person remembers forever will be a thing that you weren't even thinking about.
2: 100%. Last year I got to do Coachella, and it was in the middle of my big Solid Pink Disco tour. So it was a stop in the desert in the middle of a tour. I'm not saying it didn't matter to me, but only like weeks later when I saw so many clips of it on TikTok and stuff, was I like, wow, that was so cool. I'm just saying, a lot of times when something cool is happening in the moment,
14: yes,
2: it's so immediate, you don't even notice.
14: Exactly.
2: And then later, you're like in the Uber in shock being like, that was cool. So I just don't beat myself up the way I used to, because sometimes my colleague Katya, who her superpower is she can't take anything seriously, but she's a good reminder that like, it's just cross-dressing. She's always like, we're not jumping out of planes.
14: Yes.
2: We're not putting stints in people's hearts.
14: Yes.
2: Like, I do not need to be crying and stressed about cross-dressing. You are putting on a wig and acting foolish while people who drink watch. It's not that serious.
14: And half of what you say to that crowd, they're not going to hear it. It's a loud room. Just dance. Just be free.
2: Even if you did something cool too, it's like, well, that was yesterday. Like, you can't even overly identify with one great moment, because it's like, well, let's keep it moving.
14: Yeah.
2: You have to be less precious. And I think as an artist, I just try to be less precious, because I have more fun when I don't like, is this good? Is this going to be good?
14: Yeah. Hey, if you are just now joining me, I'm here with Trixie Mattel. You may know her from appearing on RuPaul's Drag Race. She's also now got her own full-fledged drag business empire. I try to be very aware when I'm making something creative or being in my job or being whatever. It's like, how does my body feel? How does my body feel in the act of doing the thing? How can I regulate myself as I do this? And if I can't be in the situation where I get to regulate my body and my breath, it's maybe a sign that I shouldn't be doing that, or I shouldn't be there. I should go somewhere else.
2: The body keeps the tea. The body knows the tea.
14: Body keeps the tea. Body keeps the score. Body always wins the game. And you realize once you start to just like listen to your body, you're spending a lot of time around people you hate, doing things you don't like, to impress people you don't know. And your body is like guiding you to a place where you'll be happy.
2: I've been trying to reorganize things in a way of like a threshold of like, which things either pay the best or are the most fun, or ideally both.
14: Yes.
2: And no shade to everything else, but you can't do everything.
14: You're not supposed to.
2: But I was trying to do everything for a long time, and it's like, okay to not try to do everything.
14: Yeah.
2: Be good at a couple things. Have fun with a couple things. You do not have to try to offensively corner every aspect of putting on a wig and making money off of it. Like, let people have something. Let
14: them have something. There's enough to go around.
2: You know, I'm just over here collecting dolls and talking to myself on YouTube. Stay in your own lane. Enjoy your lane.
14: Lord, may I find my lane. Lord, may I stay in my lane. Lord, may I move in my lane at the appropriate speed.
2: Because when you really find your lane, your colleagues are not like, I wish I had your job. They don't want your job.
14: They don't want
2: your
14: job.
2: Katya and I, the other drag queens, are always like, you guys just keep doing whatever it is you do.
14: Yes.
2: Because, gosh, they like it. And
14: it's working.
2: Okay.
14: Yeah.
2: The other drag queens do not feature us, really. And it's lovely.
14: Okay. Yes. I want to talk more about your career and how you've navigated it and the place you're in now with it. I'm really curious if you can describe for me or talk about the hardest day of your career. Was there a day where you're like, this one was just boof?
2: Oh my God. So many.
14: Yeah. Pick one.
2: I mean, deep humiliations. One time it was my first show back after COVID and I got so nervous.
14: Where was the show?
2: Belfast, Northern Ireland. Got so nervous and just bombed.
14: What did that bombing look like?
2: It was just like no laughs. I wasn't in practice enough to get the momentum you normally get with stand-up where you're just rolling.
14: Mm-hmm.
2: And I just kind of tanked and got worse. And I remember walking backstage and like in shock. And I think I cried in the shower. That was pretty bad. What else is like the worst things that have happened? Oh, I mean, one time I was doing a show in like 2017, 18 for Viceland.
14: And my, RIP Viceland.
2: Yeah, Viceland. And my colleague had a freak out on set, on camera. And it
14: like
2: was
14: like a
2: tweak out freak out.
14: Okay.
2: And that was really hard and scary. And like when things like that happen and you're on a TV set, so there's cameras everywhere, it's like, but honestly, there was just a period of a couple years ago where, like I said, I just like was having what I understand now to be like a full nervous breakdown where I was waking up panicking.
14: Were you able to sleep?
2: I would fall asleep, but so tired so early. Like my body was so adrenaline pumped all day. I would be like, at the end of the day, just dead. Wake up freaking out, crying all the time, losing all this weight, feeling sick all the time. Just not prioritizing that voice in you that's like, something's wrong.
14: What was the voice saying to you?
2: I just needed to like put the controller down and walk away and come back later.
14: Yeah.
2: And so that's what I did. And that was a huge, huge win. Because again, I love drag. I really do. But
14: you're very good at it.
2: Thank you.
14: Yeah.
2: It speaks to me. It makes me so happy. I love doing Trixie. I love it makes everybody else so happy. But it for me, when it becomes everything, it's very imbalanced. It creates like a vacuum where I just really lose my part of myself that takes care of myself and listens to myself.
14: Do you consider Trixie Mattel having a different personality and persona and soul than the person I'm talking to right now?
2: I think of it like settings on a dryer.
14: Oh.
2: You know what I mean?
14: Tell me more.
2: Now we're on delicates.
14: Oh.
2: And that's like heavy duty. You know what I mean?
14: Okay. Yeah.
2: So I don't know. It's just like the same person, same experiences, the same jokes might go through my head, etc. But I guess I sit different and I feel different and I react to stimuli very differently.
14: Mm.
2: You know? There's something about looking totally different that makes you act totally different.
14: Are you a more confident and more brave person as Trixie or as who I'm talking to now?
2: Oh my God, Trixie, are you kidding? They're like, if my whole family died in a car accident, huge car, I would want to find out and drag because I think I would handle it better.
14: Wow.
2: Just like the armor, the spiritual
14: armor. How would Trixie react and how would you react?
2: I mean, I don't know. I mean, that's an extreme.
14: I get it. Yeah.
2: I think in drag, I would have poise and I would have like a pragmatic approach to like a crisis.
14: Single silent tear.
2: Yeah. I would compartmentalize. It would be very metered and it would be very in control.
14: I think.
2: And, you know, I'm not that level of in control, I think, of myself out of drag.
14: Yeah. I mean, feels like you are.
2: I mean, in drag, I almost like when I'm sick, if I get in drag, I don't even feel sick. There's something about psychologically like switching profiles, you know, on like it's just like it's the same computer, different profiles.
14: Yeah.
2: Different
14: like
2: desktop.
14: A little Sasha Fierce situation.
2: Yeah. I just kind of slip into it and don't really overthink it much.
14: When did you know that you had that ability?
2: When I first started doing drag and a different person started kind of coming through, like a different setting.
14: Yeah.
2: Started coming through. I was like, oh, wow, I talk different. I walk different. I feel different in pictures. And for me, it's a really like a mind shift a little bit where even the experience of that evening sometimes feels like it happened to someone else.
14: Yeah.
2: Like it really just feels like different settings.
14: Yeah.
2: Like tag team.
14: Yeah. When did you know that you wanted to do drag?
2: I'm still not sure. Just kidding. I guess when I first did it, like I was doing Rocky Horror Picture Show on the east side of Milwaukee when I was like 18, 19.
14: Incredible.
2: And I just felt something. Like there was something in cross-dressing that was like gross and powerful and exciting and like kind of facing my fears in a lot of ways. I don't know. There's something very radical about it that made me feel crazy. Like I was covered in blood and glitter, just crazy. And also like really powerful. Like I had a lot of agency. You're taller. You're cool looking.
14: Yeah.
2: People listen to you. Mm. You really control every space. It was just really working with a different deck of cards.
14: Which character were you in Rocky Horror?
2: I was doing, first I did Dr. Scott for a while. Then I did Rocky, and then I did Trixie, which is like the lips in the beginning.
14: Yeah.
2: So that's how I got the name Trixie.
14: I love that.

0: 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More with Trixie Mattel when we come back. Stay with us.
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0: Hey, y'all, it's the Sam Sanders Show. Let's get back to my conversation with drag queen Trixie Mattel. You may know Trixie from RuPaul's Drag Race. She won All Stars Season 3. She's since then built a very successful business empire, which includes the Trixie Motel in Palm Springs, Trixie Cosmetics, a popular podcast called The Bald and the Beautiful, so much more.
3: What is Trixie Motel's number one makeup secret?
4: Well, some people are more of less is more.
3: Yes.
4: I'm more of a more is more person. I'm a go big or go home girl. Mm-hmm. If I was like an Anya Taylor-Joy, I would change it dramatically every day, but I'm bricked under here, so I need to, the house paint has to go on a certain way. You know, we're trying to turn a Prius into a Lexus.
3: They're both Toyotas.
4: Listen, they're
3: coming. And they'll run forever.
4: And they're coming from the same factory.
3: Reliable cars.
0: This episode, Trixie's telling me all about the pop culture that keeps her grounded. Let's get back into it.
3: I want to talk more about Rocky Horror Picture Show because we asked your team to have you give us like a list of some of the pop culture that's meant the most to you. They brought to us Rocky Horror Picture Show.
4: Uh-huh.
3: When did you first see it? Tell me that moment, that time. Where were you? Everything. Tell me.
4: Okay. So I was 17. I was at Shopko in Marinette, Wisconsin. And there was one of those big, at like the big box stores, they used to have those big wired bins with like full of hundreds of DVDs.
3: Yes.
4: And it'd be like $5 grab bin of DVDs or whatever. And on the top was this edition of Rocky Horror on DVD that was silver with Tim Curry in his, you know, Frankenfurt outfit on some lips, like laying here like this.
3: Uh-huh.
4: And it was $5. And I remember thinking like, okay, I don't really know anything about this, but something about just the cover art, I was like, it's kind of,
3: it's calling,
4: I think it's
3: you.
4: A musical. I think it's rock and roll. It's kind of gay seeming. And I thought it was a horror movie. I thought it was going to be, and it is kind of a horror movie, but I took it home and watched it and I was absolutely locked in, mesmerized. Yeah. There was something in Tim Curry's performance that like, it was like a secret language I was understanding. It was like, whoa.
5: So, come up to the lab and see what's on the slab.
4: You know, for a man to dress up like a woman is to forfeit power in general, right? This society hates masculinity, they hate femininity, they cherish masculinity. But in this instance, this person cross-dresses and becomes more powerful.
3: And the most powerful person in the room.
4: In the room. And the big flashing word was like how subversive that is and how much it calls into question the patriarchy, right? Like Brad and Janet are this like two Caucasian heterosexual small town couple who's engaged.
3: Central casting.
4: She's a virgin.
3: Yes.
4: He's, you know, and they get a flat tire and the villains are cross-dressers who are aliens. And in this world, like to be an alien is to be a cross-dresser, really. It's like to be so othered.
3: Mm-hmm.
4: And I also, obviously the music is great, the costumes, the performances.
3: Yes.
4: But what it stood for is like so much, it spoke to me on like a genetic level. It rearranged my understanding of the world.
3: Really?
4: Yes. It just,
3: would we get Trixie Mattel had you not seen Rocky Horror
4: No.
3: at 17?
4: No. Because I turned before I turned 18, I moved to Milwaukee to move to for college. And I went down to the theater where they show it, the Oriental Theater on the East Side. And I went to see the Rocky Horror Picture Show. Mm-hmm. And afterward, they were like, all right, we're hiring cast members. And I was like, well, I'm moving here for college. I have no friends. I don't know anybody. Why don't I join this ragtag crew of, you know, in the Rocky Horror crew, it's not, at least when I was doing it, it's not fierce drag queens. It's like horror people, goth people, movie nerds, you know, it's science fiction nerds. It's like nerds. It's nerd culture, really. Yeah. And so I joined up with them and it was a great way to dabble in cross-dressing because it's like, yeah, I'm wearing heels, but we're also wearing like a Frankenstein mask and sequins and it's a free-for-all. So it was a great place to test your expression, how much you could push yourself out there and be comfortable. I mean, I was so repressed. You know, I was from a trailer on a dead end dirt road in the country in Wisconsin. And so to go from that to, you know, like doing Rocky Horror was such a good like way to birth myself a little bit. And you know, a home birth in that, in the little kiddie pool, you know, cause it's like,
3: I'm now imagining you at 17 dressed as Frankenfurter giving birth to something in a pool.
4: Yeah. Cause I'm like going to CVS to buy makeup for the first time, to buy lip gloss and stuff, but I'm buying it for Rocky Horror, which even our parents have all seen Rocky Horror. It's not like me saying I'm interested in cross-dressing. I'm gay.
3: You're like, mom, it's just the role.
4: It's theater. It's in my mom, you know, my mom's from Wisconsin and stuff. My family had all been to Rocky Horror. It was like a rite of passage
3: for accessible
4: kids or adults our age.
3: Yeah.
4: If they weren't super religious. But anyway, that was my big in and out of like gayness, really.
3: Yeah. How has your relationship to Rocky Horror Picture Show changed from seeing it for the first time at 17 to now?
4: So I'm 36. So I've seen it about 20 years ago for the first time. And now I watch it. I used to watch it all the time. I lived in my dorm and I had it on like every day. I love it.
3: Really?
4: Oh my God. It was crazy. I just let it play every day. Loved it. Yeah. I would turn it, put it on with the sound off. It was like my go-to movie when people came over to put on with the sound off or whatever. I just love this movie. I love the music. I love it. It just, Tim Curry transports you.
3: Yes.
4: The performance he gives is unparalleled. I don't think there's ever been anything like it.
3: I first saw Rocky Horror Picture Show in high school. And I remember back in the day, I'm 41, you're 36.
4: Yeah.
3: But back in my high school days, at night on the weekends, VH1 would get super gay.
4: Oh, really?
3: At a certain hour, they'd stop doing videos and just do like, I remember Friday nights and Saturday nights around 11 or midnight, they'd play either Fame or Rocky Horror Picture Show.
4: Fame?
3: I first saw Fame on a Friday night after church on VH1. Same with Rocky Horror Picture Show. And I remember...
4: Which one's gayer?
3: Oh, Lord. That's like gasped.
4: Maybe Fame, honestly.
3: Yeah. You know what? The Rocky Horror is so gay.
4: It is,
3: because when they all end up in the swimming pool, you're like, this is just... And I remember, literally, back home from church on a Friday night, family's gone to bed, I'm in my room, and I have on VH1, Rocky Horror Picture Show comes on. I'm like, what is this show? I don't know if it's for me, but I know it's stirring something in me. And I rewatched it this weekend, because I knew that we would talk about
4: it
3: in this chat. And when I was rewatching it, like, my body remembered how invigorated I was by watching Don't Dream It, Be It as a kid. Because I remember there's that moment where Tim Curry as Frankenfurter is, like, in the pool singing. And they're all about to start what seems to be an orgy. And he leans his head back and the camera's above. And I just said to myself, oh, my God, he looks so free.
6: Don't dream it, be it, don't dream it, be it, don't dream it.
3: His body felt free, his spirit felt free, the love was free, and I just feel like in my mind I clocked it away like, oh, one day you'll be that free. I'm not sure that I'll be dressing like that. I'm not sure I'll ever live that life. I'm not sure if I'll, but like that freedom, that. I want that. I'm going for that. Let's do that. And then, you know, back to church on Sunday. But, yeah, like, it reminded me, watching it again to talk to you about it, how, like, that was the visual that I think I held on to the longest. He was floating.
4: Floating.
3: He was floating.
4: Yeah, and it's this overhead shot of him in the pool, and he's in, like, the SS Titanic kind of, like, little floaty.
3: Yeah.
4: And he's singing up like this. It's a great piece, and honestly, when I was young, I hadn't even begun to scratch any sort of surface of self-discovery, but there was something so coded in there about Don't Dream It, Be It, and, like,
3: it's telling you, like, be who you need to be.
4: The world and all these rules is very made up, mm-hmm. and you're too young to really believe that, but the fact that someone is suggesting it is kind of like, I don't know, it's like a, gives you a lot of hope.
3: Well, and the whole movie, as Frankenfurter is singing that, they're also the most desired character. Mm-hmm. They're the sexiest character. They're the most embodied character. Everyone wants them. They get everybody. And so the song and the singing of it is telling you, as a queer baby or whatever, yeah, you can, like, be what you want to be, enjoy the freedom of your body, and, like, still have what you want. It was, like, this vector of possibility.
4: Yeah, and it also makes you think, I mean, yeah, he kills people in that movie. He's definitely not a good guy, but also, like, he is the villain to a nice, like, Christian, young, white couple.
3: I never saw him as a villain. The entire movie, it's like, oh, he's the hero. I'm rooting for him. I want him to win.
4: I mean, he's doing cannibalism and stuff.
3: Shh.
4: But...
3: All right, if you're just now joining me, I'm here with drag queen, DJ, entrepreneur, and all-around icon, Trixie Mattel. We're talking about the pop culture that keeps Trixie grounded. I think we've closed the loop on Rocky Horror Picture Show.
4: Yeah, shout out to Rocky.
3: Shout out to Rocky. I want you in that show, and I want you and Tim Curry just, like, having a moment.
4: 8 shows a week, I could never. Y'all are out of your minds.
3: I mean, eventually, if you're in the biz long enough, you will do Chicago. Everyone does Chicago. You're going to do Chicago.
4: I can't.
3: Yes, you could.
4: I can't.
3: You could do it.
4: I couldn't. It's too much. 8 shows a week?
3: You've never done 8 shows a week as Trixie Mattel?
4: I have, and it was hard. There's no life. There's no way to live.
3: Mm.
4: There's just a lot of life to live that has nothing to do with work. Shout out to sitting home. Shout out to making breakfast and playing PlayStation.
3: Yes.
4: Shout out to going for a walk.
3: Without your phone.
4: Now you're crazy.
3: You can do it. You can do it. When I walk my dog, I don't take my phone.
4: My boyfriend's a crazy walker, and he goes on like 10, 15 mile walks with no headphones.
3: No headphones?
4: Just staring into space.
3: No, I got the headphones.
4: He's just hanging out.
3: But does he come back just, ah?
4: I don't know what he does. He doesn't like being home when the housekeeper's home.
3: Oh, same. It's their house.
4: So
3: when they're there, it's their house.
4: He will leave and be like, he knows that she takes a whole big chunk of time. So he'll just be out on the walk with no headphones, just staring into space.
3: I love that. It's called freedom.
4: It's
3: you know,
4: the
3: we used to
4: things.
3: Just live like that.
4: We used to go for walks. Honestly, when I was on my hiatus and I did no social media,
3: mm-hmm.
4: bike rides to nowhere.
3: Yes.
4: Bike rides to nowhere for fun.
3: Yes.
4: Listening to books, audiobooks.
3: Yes.
4: Love audiobooks.
3: What are you audiobooking right now?
4: Oh, my God. I just listened to this book called Alex and Me by Dr. Irene. She's the woman who figured out and proved that parrot species not only can mimic human voice, but they can understand the meaning of words and form sentences. She basically opened up the entire science community's mind on like how smart birds are. Like, she's part of the people who provided evidence that they could, like, learn faces, learn what words mean, make new sentences.
3: And they're like pranksters, right? Like,
4: emotions.
3: The parrots are, like, funny.
4: Yeah. Parrots are, they have a sense of humor. They understand music. Like, they are so smart. And she had to prove it because up until her, a lot of people thought that it was just them mimicking words.
3: Yeah. Would you ever have one? They
4: of
3: live
4: course.
3: Like 80 years, though.
4: Oh, yeah. I love
3: you have to
4: parrots.
3: Have them in your will.
4: I've been trying to get a parrot recently.
3: It can't be that hard. Go to the east side, girl. They are just flying around.
4: That's what I've heard, and I've never seen it. But I'm not going to go.
3: Go to Highland Park. One. Well, you would just like sing to it, and it would come to your hand.
4: Oh, like a princess vibe.
3: Yeah.
4: Maybe that could happen.
3: Get you a parrot. What would you name your parrot?
4: I have a lot of thoughts. I think either Priscilla or I like the Colonel.
3: The Colonel.
4: I got to go home and feed the Colonel.
3: Yeah. Yeah.
0: All right, time now for a break. More with Trixie Mattel when we come back. Stay with us.
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9: 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I'm Peter Sagal. 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
0: Hey, y'all. Sam Sanders here. Welcome back to my show. Let's get back into my conversation with Trixie Mattel. She's probably one of the hardest working women in show business. Trixie has built a business empire out of her drag persona. She's currently touring her Super Disco show at music festivals all summer long. We've been talking this episode about the pop culture that keeps Trixie Mattel grounded through all that hustle. Let's get back into it. Let's talk about Townes Van Zandt.
4: Okay.
0: When we asked you what pop culture meant the most to you, Townes Van Zandt and a certain live show he did made the list.
4: Yes.
0: Tell us who Townes is and tell us about this set.
4: Townes is this singer-songwriter, very storied history with substance abuse, but really talented guitar player-songwriter. And he has this record that my roommate Reed from like around college, he used to put on this vinyl at home. And I was always like, this is so nice. What is he listening to? My friend Reed worked at Half Price Books, so he always was...
0: God bless Half Price Books.
4: He always was getting good deals on, like, vinyl or, like, whatever. And he got this vinyl of Townes Van Zandt live at... I think it's called Live in Houston or whatever.
0: Yeah.
4: And it's so charming because it starts with, like, an announcement.
11: I have a few announcements for the people that just came in. Other people have heard it five times, I'm sure. The restrooms are upstairs. Payphones upstairs. Pool tables upstairs. Foosballs upstairs.
4: And you can hear chatter, pool tables. You can hear people at a bar, probably not even there to see him.
0: Yeah.
4: And his songwriting is so beautiful. I was like 25 when I found this record, 24, 25. And I had just been broken up with and I was super depressed. And I was spending my first summer in Provincetown, Massachusetts. And I used to ride around on my bike and I had a shower radio. And I rubber banded it to my bike handlebars.
0: Yeah.
4: And I would drive around half in the bag on my bike listening to Townes Van Zandt. Mm-hmm. And just the songs on this record are so beautiful. Poncho and Lefty, Don't Take It Too Bad, Two Girls.
0: What's your favorite lyric?
4: He has a song called To Live Is To Fly.

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1: Yourself, and I find there's been times in my life where I almost feel like I lose myself in myself, and I have to pan for it a little bit.
2: Mm.
1: Like I Say have more. To like sift for it.
2: Sift for you.
1: Yes. I put so much into myself and on myself about what I want and what I want to do and what I want to be and what I expect out of myself. I lose presence. I lose my ability to be present. I put upon myself in such a way that I can't enjoy things that I know in my core I love, and I can't see further than what's in front of me. I get so congested with things I want to do and expectations I put on myself that I stop enjoying everything, including like small things, important things. And I find myself in these, it's happened to me a few times where I have to really like wring myself out entirely and just like.
2: Wring yourself out. I like that.
1: After Marie Kondo it, where you pull everything out of the room and only carry it back in things you want, you know.
2: Yes.
1: And
2: yes.
1: There was this other song, Don't Take It Too Bad, from
2: Sounds
1: this record.
2: Yeah.
1: It's so good. He has this lyric, don't you take it too bad, because it ain't you to blame, babe. It's some kind of game made.

0: to do.
1: His music is very, he's often talking to someone else, but it really feels like he's talking to himself. And I just have this clear picture of this time in my life where I had just done Drag Race, and I was like, just very confused about what to do and very not sure about what I was going to do. And I had just broken up with somebody that I was absolutely certain I was going to be with. And it was very hard for me to imagine what was next, you know, when life just feels like not what you imagined. And I think one of the problems with being ambitious in the wrong ways is you have these goals, you have these things you want that are honestly kind of material things, right? Being recognized or getting money or whatever. You have this expectation of what it's going to feel like when you get it. And then when you get it, you sometimes realize that it's not that important. It doesn't mean anything.
2: Yeah.
1: And then you have to actually ask yourself, well, what was this about then? If it's not about that, what was it about?
2: What do you think it's about for you?
1: Maybe this is confusing because I'm being kind of vague, but I find myself get in the way of enjoying something.
2: Yeah.
1: By the time I get something, I'm so focused on what else I want.
2: Yes.
1: That I don't even touch or taste what I got finally.
2: Well, because achievement constantly levels up.
1: Yeah.
2: As soon as you achieve the thing that you said you wanted to achieve, there is some other thing to achieve that is just above it. And so you end up always climbing this ladder of achievement that just leads to painful death.
1: Yeah.
2: That's what I find.
1: You have a hard time being present in the successes. There's always something you could do better.
2: Oh, yeah.
1: Because you're so worked up about trying to make it happen and make it good.
2: Well, and also, let's be honest. At 27, you're not there yet. At 23, you're not there. At 19, you're like, this idea of presence, gratitude, grounding, some of that is just coming with age.
1: Yeah, you're right.
2: You know what I'm saying?
1: You're right.
2: Even if someone was telling me all of this 10, 15 years ago in my life, I don't know that I could have internalized it. I felt myself just slow down and stop spinning so fast after 35. And it was just, I think, that time of life.
1: Yeah. This record to me honestly just represents, there's like a stillness to it and an honesty to it, a low productionness to it that was like really sobered me up out of a spiral at a time when I was younger. It was like, I feel like it evolved me like a Pokemon. Like it just moved me forward.
2: Yeah.
1: In my like awareness of the world and myself.
2: Yeah. Yeah. If you could talk to Towns Van Zandt, what would you tell him?
1: Thanks, girl.

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1: DNA matches with anyone else who has uploaded their sample to Ancestry's huge database of tens of millions of people. Where she finds a match, she analyzes the samples to see how close the relative is. And today, she's going to reveal what she's found to us. But more importantly, to James's clients who are on the phone from Nanyuki.
2: Your connection's a bit wobbly.
1: We call Kenny and Laura Kelvin. He has gathered together several of the participants in his office so James and Denise can talk to them directly.
2: We have a full house here today. Thank you, everyone, for your patience. We've had a lot of work to do going through these DNA results, but so thank you very much for waiting. I hope it hasn't been too long. What we're going to do, what we intend to do, is speak to each one of you individually so that we can discuss the DNA results we've now had through.
1: One by one, the participants take the phone. One woman is told that her uncle has been found, and a man is told that he might have a half-brother. These are all close matches. It's amazing to have found any kind of relative. But there's one result, which is a direct hit. This is the news that Denise is most excited to deliver.
3: So we have one case where we're confident. We have the parent and we have his name as well.
2: This is case P.
1: James and his paralegals have assigned each of the cases a letter. On the table in front of him are a dozen folders, one for each case. And case P, the one with a bullseye on the father, is someone we know well.
2: So, Peter, can you hear me properly?
4: Yeah, I can hear you well.
2: Great. I've got some exciting news for you. We have been able to find your dad.
4: Really? That's good.
2: Yeah, we found out who your dad is.
1: His father is a man in his 50s, living in Yorkshire in the north of England.
4: That's good. I'm happy to hear that. Thank you very much.
2: I know this is a lot to take in at short notice, but this is brilliant news. I will reach out to start some communication with him. How do you feel about this?
4: I'm excited and also confused. But I hope I will be able to see him and meet him. Yeah, that's all I want.
2: There's no promise as to how things will go, but we'll try hard. There's no guarantee that your father will want to engage with you. Look, it's his decision.
4: Okay, thank you very much. Okay, James, thank you. Bye-bye.
1: Kelvin tells me that after the call, Peter is in tears, overcome by emotion. In the room in London, James is grinning. And there's still more news to deliver. The next voice on the line is Kathy's.
5: Kathy.
2: Can we speak to Kathy, please?
6: Yeah, Kathy.
2: Kathy, hey, it's great to see you again. How are you doing?
5: Yeah, it's nice to see you too.
1: Denise's PowerPoint chart shows what analysis of Kathy's DNA has revealed about her heritage.
2: 90% Scottish, 15% English / Northwestern Europe, and then 10% Germanic.
1: But the only relatives they've managed to find are much more distant than Peter's.
2: Quite distant connections. What are we talking?
3: Half great aunt or uncle, or a great grand aunt or uncle. So it's quite distant.
1: However, James is not just relying on the DNA analysis to find these fathers. Kathy and her mum Maggie provided so much information about Kathy's father, his name, his Facebook account. James has managed to track him down to a town on the south coast of England.
2: All these bits of the jigsaw, when you put them together, it really does show that this gentleman is really quite likely that this gentleman is your dad. So I think it is really good.
1: And the next step is to write to him.
2: He might just block me, he might ignore me. I don't know. You're definitely British. There's no two ways about it.
5: Nice. Good to know.
2: So, yes. How do you feel about it?
5: I'm conflicted in a way, but I have hopes. Yeah, I do.
1: James sits back in his chair and looks relieved. And I can feel Kelvin's delight, even over the unstable connection.
7: Yeah, it's been a good day today.
8: Really good.
9: It's about to kick off.
7: It's a good beginning, and we are on the right foot. So thank you, James. Thank you, team. And have a blessed afternoon.

0: Now we know that although the primary cancer was breast cancer, it had moved into her brain. And so by the end of her life, she was starting to lose her sight and was very, very ill. And there are letters that she wrote while she was in hospital in that last month that are really heartbreaking to read.
1: Letter to Audrey Walker, June 1963, from Aberdeen Royal Infirmary. "Wee dear person, that's me in bed. Nice wee side ward with fields to be seen out of the window, so that part is okay. A good beginning, I hope. Though I haven't much hope. Wee dear person, we are all right. I don't think I can face phoning you, but only because I'm afraid I'll break down. It's a bit misty, but apparently you can see the sea when it's clear." Letter to Audrey Walker, summer 1963. "Just you be really all right, my wee dear, and not to worry about me, for there's nothing can be done."
0: She died in August 1963, and her ashes were scattered on the shore at Catterline. So she went back to the place that she loved the best, I think.
2: I believe in what the subject makes you do. Yes, I do believe in a subject in the sense that it's your starting point. And I suppose I'm essentially a romantic. I believe in the sort of emotion that you get from what your eyes show you and what you feel about certain things.
3: The show opens to the public in a couple of days and your work is done.
0: Yeah.
3: How has it been?
0: It's been such a pleasure to spend some proper time with Airdlie herself and her work. And I feel like I've spent time with her because I've been reading her letters and rereading them. But it's also been a joy to look at the rest of the collection through her eyes and from her perspective and find those connections and conversations and draw that out as well. And I'm just looking over your shoulder at the moment and thinking how great it looks in here. And how unusual it is for us to... I mean, we do make use of the whole of the National Collection, but the opportunity to hang an Airdlie next to Claude Monet doesn't come up very often. It's wonderful to have planned something and then for everybody to come together and make it happen and for it to come to fruition and for colleagues to come in and people to come in and see the things that I've been looking at.
3: As I leave, I'm struck by a photograph of Joan working that Kerry has placed right by the door.
4: And she's painting on the shore. Next to her is enormous canvas, pots of paint, an easel. She's wearing big overalls and heavy boots, and the sea looks ferocious. And she's concentrating very, very hard on this image. You can't see her face, but everything about the way she's standing and about her pose implies complete absorption, concentration on the work in this ferocious environment.
2: Once I started in the place, I don't find I want to move because I'm trying to do something and you're never really satisfied with what you're doing, so you keep on trying.
3: Perhaps the most famous story of painting in the British Isles belongs to J.M.W. Turner, who's often voted Britain's most beloved and significant artist. In 1842, he strapped himself to a ship's mast to experience a storm. But Turner wasn't actually out there with his oils and canvas. And yet here is Joan Eardley, so close to the shore with her easel. She's part of the beauty and ferocity of the Scottish landscape, as though the act of painting, and even the paint itself, is just a continuation of the storm. In her work and short life, she achieved an astonishing intensity of expressiveness. Her face turned directly into the wind.
2: Well, I don't really know what I'm painting. I'm just trying to paint.
3: You've been been listening to the documentary In the Studio from the BBC World Service. It was presented and produced by me, Antonia Quirk.
5: 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Day 6 is coming up next. The time is 6 o'clock.
6: I'm Manjula Selvaraja, in for Brent Bambury. This is Day 6.
7: Do you agree that the province of Alberta should cease to be part of Canada?
8: This question of Alberta separation is toxic.
9: What I'm seeing is a lot of racism.
10: It's gotten worse in the last couple of months with the separatist rhetoric.
6: Why calls to deport get big cheers at Alberta independence rallies. That's coming up on Day 6. Today, the push to push out Palantir.
11: What on earth is going on?
6: Calls to toss the tech company out of UK government data. A climate villain in hiding.
12: Countries are not required to report military emissions.
6: Revealing the climate cost of war. And take out the dystopic put in a fart joke.
11: That's the sound of freedom.
6: What to make of a new take on Orwell? All today on Day 6, the Some Animal Farms Are More Equal Than Others edition. We're back after the news.
13: Live from NPR News in Washington, I'm Windsor Johnston. President Trump has granted pardons to a growing number of public officials convicted of corruption while also moving to dismantle a federal office that investigates public corruption cases. Trump campaigned on claims the justice system had been weaponized against him and pledged to overhaul parts of the federal government. NPR's Ryan Lucas reports the administration has quietly followed through on many of those promises since returning to office.
14: Smaller states and more rural places, that's where the public integrity section would step in with resources and expertise and do these cases to hold corrupt state and local officials to account. An example of that is the prosecution of a former police officer in a small town in Pennsylvania who was convicted of bribery and other offenses, including using his position to obtain sex from two women in exchange for favors in prosecutions.
13: That's NPR's Ryan Lucas reporting. The Census Bureau's internal watchdog has launched a review of a field test for the 2030 census in parts of Alabama and South Carolina. NPR's Hansi Lowong reports the Trump administration made last-minute changes to the test that's raised concerns about how the Bureau is preparing.
15: The Commerce Department Inspector General's office says it's looking into whether the 2026 census test actually helps the Census Bureau make the next once-a-decade headcount more accurate and less costly. With little explanation, the Trump administration downsized the test. It now only involves households in parts of Huntsville, Alabama, and Spartanburg, South Carolina. If they don't fill out an online survey this month, they may get a knock at their door starting in June from census workers or U.S. Postal Service workers. A past Government Accountability Office study found using postal workers to conduct census interviews would not be cost-effective. The survey asked people about their U.S. citizenship status. Research shows that's likely to hurt the accuracy of numbers used to redistribute local representation and federal funding. Anzila Wong, NPR News.
13: Voters in Louisiana are weighing in on proposed congressional maps as the state considers redistricting changes ahead of the midterms. Brooke Thorington of member station WRKF reports the effort is part of a broader Republican push across the Deep South.
16: Shut it down! Amid chanting and protest in the halls of the Capitol, Democratic Representative Denise Marcel urged committee members not to vote along party lines, but to pass a map that's representative of the state and includes two majority black congressional districts.
17: Let's just call it what it is. It is pure racism to want all white representation in Congress.
16: Lawmakers are expected to vote on maps that include one with all Republican districts, a map with one black majority district, and another with two black majority districts. For NPR News, I'm Brooke Thorington in Baton Rouge.
13: You're listening to NPR News from Washington. Immigration officials have lifted a hold on green card and visa applications for doctors from three dozen countries. The move means physicians whose cases have been paused for months could soon get them renewed, allowing them to work. But scientific researchers and other professionals from countries including Iran, Venezuela, and Afghanistan still won't have their immigration applications reviewed. The Trump administration put a pause on applications from those countries, citing a need to improve security screening. More than two-thirds of Americans surveyed say they're trying to get more protein in their diet. But NPR's Amy Held reports producers of whey, one of the most popular protein supplements, are struggling to keep up with demand.
18: A byproduct of cheesemaking, whey was once considered waste. Today, by way of concentrated protein, consumers can't get enough. The U.S. dairy industry has been scaling up, investing billions to meet protein demand. But the USDA says whey availability is shrinking. Some suppliers have already sold out for the year. Over the past year, whey concentrate prices have spiked almost 90%. And protein's popularity keeps gaining muscle. This year, U.S. dietary guidelines were updated to advise higher intake, and with the rise of GLP-1 weight loss drugs, users are turning to protein to avoid muscle loss. While many people prefer dairy-based whey, concentrated protein from plant sources like lentil and pea is also going strong. Amy Held, NPR News.
13: I'm Windsor Johnston, NPR News in Washington.
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20: I'm Manjula Selvaraja, in for Brent Bambury. Welcome back to Day 6.
21: I think the fact that they chose my name out of the 3 million Albertans in that database to broadcast at this event, I regard it as almost a borderline incitement.
20: Former Alberta Premier Jason Kenney speaking this week to our colleagues at As It Happens. Kenney's personal information was shown at a meeting by an Alberta separatist group demonstrating a searchable database containing private voter information, including his. Several investigations are underway into how the Centurion Project got the list. And Elections Alberta has issued cease and desist letters to about 500 people who accessed it. Meanwhile, a new report from a coalition of non-governmental groups says Russian and pro-Trump U.S. actors are amplifying misinformation about Alberta separatism. And Stay Free Alberta said this week that it has collected more than 300,000 signatures in support of a referendum on independence, far more than what's needed to prompt the government to consider holding one. Marcello Di Ciento is a writer who lives in Calgary. Earlier this year, he spent time with some of the more vocal proponents of Alberta's independence movement. Marcello, good morning, and welcome to Day 6.
22: Good morning, thank you.
20: You're in Alberta watching this developing story about the voting list data breach. Mm-hmm. How do you understand it?
22: The voter list breach in itself, quite frankly, didn't really surprise me because it speaks to the kind of the character of the separatist movement itself. I mean, the fact that they would take a voter list and share it and abuse it and steal it doesn't surprise me in the least.
20: In January of this year, you attended the big Alberta independence rally in Calgary. Mm-hmm. Why did you decide to go to that event?
22: Well, I wanted to write about the Alberta separatist movement for a little while. It's something I'd been paying attention to, like many people here in this province. Mm. And I wanted to be among the separatist group and their supporters. And so when this big rally, which attracted something like 3,000 people, came to the big four building on Calgary Stampede grounds, I made sure that I was there.
20: What was the most revealing thing for you at that Alberta independence rally?
22: Oh, I remember that very clearly. It happened very early in the evening, before any of the speakers took the stage. The MC for the event held a live poll amongst the participants and audience members at the event, where they projected a QR code on a screen. Attendees could use the code to vote on a question. And then the results of this would be displayed on the screen in real time. And the question was, what most interests you about an independent Alberta? And there was about a dozen potential answers to this question. Everything from, you know, oil and gas pipelines to equalization payments, military, environmental issues, all of this. And as soon as the voting started, one answer rocketed to the top and stayed there. And it was immigration and deportation. I was the only person in that room that was surprised by this result. In fact, the MC made a joke, something like, wow, look at that number for immigration. Who'd have thought that? And someone yelled out, we all did, and everyone laughed. And the woman next to me, she literally clenched her fists and said, deport, deport, deport. And it was that moment when it became very clear that in spite of all the talk about pipelines and equalization and Alberta's representation in Ottawa, all these sorts of things, when it came down to it, immigration, deportation are what matters the most to the separatists. It's about who they believe belongs in their country of Alberta.
0: What is it that the movement is proposing on immigration and deportation?
22: You look right in their policy documents. They include their plan for what immigration will look like in an independent Alberta. Now, it would include things like, they didn't want anyone to have, quote, an experimental mRNA injection. You would lose points on your application there. But what they also did was say that if Alberta becomes a country, they will reassess every Albertan who came here after 2015, reassess their status. And if they don't match the new qualifications for what it means to be in Alberta, those people will be deported. They will have to go. And 2015 is an important date because what happened that year? That's when the Trudeau Liberals took power in Ottawa. So they plan on deporting tens of thousands of Albertans from Alberta within the first 3 years of their independence. And I found that utterly remarkable.
0: Now, I would imagine, like, you know, any other group, that there are some people who just want to maybe see more controls on immigration. And that might not necessarily make them racist, xenophobes. What is it that you hear that worried you?
22: Well, I spent far too much time in the, you know, the separatists' weird corners of the internet, you know, reading their Twitter posts, going to their Facebook groups in particular. And yes, certainly, immigration issues are a national concern. We talk about it all the time in this country. But when you look at what the separatists themselves are saying about immigration, it is filled with the kind of, you know, overt bigotry that is frankly frightening. Those posts on these pages are filled with slurs, outright bigotry, tons of send these people back to where they belong. Things like Muslim immigration should be stopped to this country. Their repulsion at the color of the people who work at Tim Hortons, this kind of thing. The blatantness of that bigotry is shocking. And these are the folks pushing for a country. And you can imagine what kind of country folks like that are looking for.
0: Where do you think these feelings about immigration are coming from?
22: I wish I knew. I don't understand it. It's certainly not the Alberta that I know, the Alberta that I exist in. There are people in this province, just as there are around the country and around the world, whose situations are precarious, whose situations are not the way they want to be. Their livelihoods are tougher. It's harder to pay bills. All these things are happening, and they're looking for someone to blame. Mm. And I think it's very easy to turn to outsiders as scapegoats. It's always been. And we have a provincial government that seems to be lending itself towards that kind of thing as well. I mean, Premier Danielle Smith is putting forward a bunch of other referendum questions in the fall. Many of them have to do with controlling immigration as well. If we live in a place that determines that solutions to our problems is a reduction in immigration, that's assuming that the problem is immigration.
0: I want to ask you about a particular speaker at that big Alberta independence rally, Mitch Sylvester. He's the leader of something called the Alberta Prosperity Project.
22: That's right.
0: Who is he, and what did he say on stage?
22: So many things. And what got me with Mitch's time on stage in the Big Four are the things that he said that people just swallowed. He suggested that Trudeau skimmed $900 million out of every $1 billion that was donated to overseas gender programs, he called them. He suggested that out of the 2 million immigrants that Canada brings in every year, that 200,000 of them could be foreign soldiers. He also said that Canada leads the world in quote-unquote doctor-assisted suicide, and then they take and sell the organs. He said this on stage, and 3,000 people just let that go. Now, this is the same guy who says that they've collected 301,000 signatures. I'm not suggesting that they haven't done that. I'm suggesting that Mr. Sylvester is not a source of reliable information.
0: Now, a few days later, you attended another event at Calgary's Fairview Baptist Church. It was titled A Christian Perspective on Alberta Independence. Give us a sense of what happened there.
22: Unlike the Big Four event, it wasn't filled with kind of insults and conspiracy type stuff. It didn't seem as unhinged. The argument that were made from the pulpit there was that Canada lost its way during the first Trudeau, during Pierre Trudeau's time. We stopped being a nation of Christian values and started embracing Marxist values. Mm-hmm. Marxist values such as diversity and equality and tolerance. That to me was shocking. This idea that the nation that they imagine is a nation where diversity, equality, and tolerance are seen as social ills. And that's why we need to be our own country. It's not the Alberta that I want to believe in. It's not the Alberta that exists.
0: Now, even if they don't manage to reach the numbers needed to win a referendum on separating from Canada, what worries you most about the emergence of this movement?
22: This is a monster that's been let off its chain. If they lose a referendum or if they're not even allowed to hold one, this movement is not going away. It's gotten some momentum. It's gotten some heat behind it. It's gotten some money behind it. But I worry for Alberta. Listen, this is where I was born and raised, and I've only ever lived here. And I love this place. But I don't love what this movement wants this place to be or what it assumes this place already is. And I'm hoping we will see a rallying around, you know, an Alberta that rejects, not just rejects separatism, but the ideas and the philosophies that the separatists represent. You know, support for independence is low. But that's not enough. I think there has to also be enthusiasm for Canada, for Alberta remaining a part of this country. And I see that energy kind of brewing. I think a fire will be lit under the rest of us to advocate for the Alberta we want to live in.
0: Marcello, thank you for speaking with Day 6. It's been a pleasure.
22: A pleasure for me too.
0: Marcello Di Ciento is a writer based in Calgary. Here are some other stories we're keeping an eye on this weekend. Officials in Argentina are trying to find the source of a deadly hantavirus outbreak. The outbreak occurred on a cruise ship as it sailed from Argentina towards Antarctica and across the Atlantic. The WHO has consistently ranked Argentina as having the highest incidence of hantavirus. And climate change may be making cases more likely because increased temperatures mean rodents that carry the disease can thrive in more places. Hantavirus is still very rare and requires very close contact to spread. And Saskatchewan has passed a bill that would allow people with severe addictions to be forced into treatment. Under the law, someone with an addiction could be referred for an assessment by police, a medical professional, or a judge. An assessment center would determine if that person should be sent for involuntary treatment. The Saskatchewan Medical Association and the College of Physicians and Surgeons of Saskatchewan oppose the law and say involuntary addiction treatment is not supported by clinical evidence. The Saskatchewan government says it hopes to get involuntary treatment started by the end of this year. Coming up on Day 6, a humorist walks into a theater showing the new Animal Farm animated movie. The punchline is coming up. I'm Manjula Salvaraja, in for Brent Bambury.
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1: Jennifer Wilson moved to Croatia to see if her ancestral roots could strengthen her own young family.
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1: While Mary Baron is finding all of Paris likes to lend a helpful opinion, or two, on how she's raising her child.
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23: I'm Manjula Salvaraja in for Brent Bambury. Welcome back to Day 6. Quick check-in, Canada. Have you been to the flower shop this weekend? Because just in case you'd forgotten, it's Mother's Day tomorrow.
24: Moms, let your kids bring you breakfast in bed and hot coffee.
23: Jessie Cruikshank is a comedian and a mom of three. And for her, Mother's Day is all about self-care. But this year's routine will have less bubble bath and more Beyoncé.
24: At this phase in my life, half of the pop-up ads on my Instagram feed are telling me that I need to take care of myself. They're like, try this LED mask, come to this Pilates class, do yoga, you need to eat protein. Like, you reach a certain age and everybody's lecturing you about self-care. But my question is, why don't we define doing something for yourself, like going out and dancing, as self-care?
23: Jessie is taking this assignment seriously. This week, she launched a cross-Canada dance party tour for women and LGBTQ folks. But she won't be DJing at nightclubs.
24: Yeah, I named it Evening Club because I wanted to be very clear. We're bringing the energy and the essence of a nightclub, but it's happening in the evening. At this point in my life, and I think in many women and moms' lives, I don't even know where I would go dancing if I wanted to. I can, like, literally tell you every Chuck E. Cheese that is in my neighborhood, and I'll give you a rating on how clean the bathrooms are, but I have no idea the name of a single nightclub. And I'm sure they all open at 11. And for me, as a mom, I am not in deep REM by 11 p.m. We're in big trouble when my kids jump on me at 5:45 the next morning. And so I wanted to launch something that is just a safe space for women, moms, people in the LGBTQ plus community to come out and dance. But it's from 7 to 10. This is not a nightclub. This is an evening club. I used to love to dance. I am a millennial. Like, okay, I'm an elder millennial. And in the 2000s, I was the one out with my friends, lining up, freezing in like a ridiculous outfit in the middle of winter outside of some kind of a bar or dance night in Toronto. And all we ever wanted to do was dance. Like, we would limp out of the club sweaty and looking for pizza at 3 a.m. And since then, you know, I've gotten married. I've had kids. I am a mom of three little kids under eight. Like, I don't go out and dance. And it recently occurred to me, I don't even remember the last time I went out dancing just to dance. I want to tell you a true story that is embarrassing, but it speaks to where I am in my life. I took my 4.5-year-old daughter, Romy, to literally like a child's party in the park. Like a band, the band was wearing like clown noses and Hawaiian shirts, playing music for children. And my daughter and her little friends were jumping up and down and dancing, and there were bubbles, and I was dancing with her, and I just sort of felt euphoric. And that was the moment where I realized, when is the last time I went dancing, not to music played by people in clown noses and Hawaiian shirts? Like, when is the last time I danced to Ginny Wine's Pony, or like put my hands up in the air to Usher or to the Backstreet Boys? And I couldn't remember. I think it must have been during wedding season when all of my friends were getting married. You know, there's like a wedding DJ who plays the Black Eyed Peas and you all dance and try to avoid the drunkest groomsmen. That was probably the last time I actually danced. And so I had this epiphany while dancing in bubbles with four-year-olds. I thought, I need to create a safe space for me and my friends to dance like this. I'm not a person who takes myself seriously in any context, and you better believe I'm not taking myself seriously behind my turntables. I have pop bangers. I mean, Britney, Backstreet Boys, NSYNC. I also have DMX. I have Too Short. I have Ginuwine. But I'm really leaning into some deep CanCon cuts. Like, there is some Before 4 on this set list. There will be Tattoo of Heated Rivalry resurgence fame. I have a dirty hip-hop section in my set. And I have chosen all of the explicit versions of these tracks, okay? This is not the version you're playing around your kids in your minivan. I'm going like full 2,000 versions of these bangers. I want to see women bumping and grinding on their own with each other. I want it to get a little wild. There was a recent study that came out that found that women in their mid-30s to mid-40s, actually, the benefits of just dancing, it reduces depression, it increases happiness, it helps you reconnect with yourself. And I thought, like, that is my mission. I want women to come out and reconnect with themselves, and I want them to see Evening Club as a form of self-care. Small towns, big cities, tiny venues, huge venues, wherever you can come out and just give yourself permission to have fun, this is an open invitation for you to do so.
23: Jesse Cruikshank is a comedian, podcaster, TV host, and Evening Club DJ extraordinaire. She'll be spinning in Toronto tonight and in venues across Canada through the end of June.

0: goes upon two legs is an enemy.
1: Four legs, good. Two legs, bad.
0: No animal shall wear clothes.
2: Huh? What? We're show pigs.
0: And all animals are equal.
3: I mean, all animals being equal sounds fair, right? That's a clip from the new animated movie adaptation of George Orwell's Animal Farm. If you didn't read the novel in high school, it's about a farm of anthropomorphic animals who revolt against the humans in a battle for equality. But in their fight, a rift emerges and the pigs take control.
4: All animals are equal, but some are more equal than others.
3: The book was inspired by the 1917 Russian Revolution and later the rise of Stalinism. Animal Farm is a dark political satire. It's dystopian. It's not a bedtime story for kids. And yet the new film is animated. And it kind of seems aimed at kids, though the trailer says it's recommended for kids 11 and up. It has a huge star-studded cast, including Glenn Close, Kieran Culkin, and Seth Rogen. But the reviews are not great. Alexander Petra is a staff writer with The Atlantic and a former humor columnist with The Washington Post. She went to see Animal Farm, and we thought we'd ask her for a review. Alexander, good morning. Welcome back to the show.
5: Thank you for having me.
3: You're a staff writer with The Atlantic. Reviewing films is not your usual beat. So what made you want to go and see Animal Farm?
5: Well, once I saw that Animal Farm was being made into what seemed like a kid's movie, I was like, I have to watch this. I want to know what they've done to my boy. And I was very glad that I went. And I was also very glad that I did not bring my actual kids, because it truly was the version of Animal Farm as dictated by studio notes that you picture in your nightmares, where you're like, if George Orwell like told them that he had a book and it had animals on a farm, and they were like, we love it. Talking animals, it's got to be for kids. We are in. We do have a couple of things that need to be different. And it was exactly that. Truly an experience.
3: Now, you're a fan of the book. I'm sure that people in our audience know this book, but would you be able to summarize the book and its message?
5: Essentially, the book is, it's a fable told using animals on a farm about how you can have totalitarianism creep up on you even if you start off as a collective with the best of intentions. And so these animals, they take over the farm from their human farmer, and then they start farming, and gradually things start to go south as Napoleon the Pig consolidates power by using suspicion against the other. There's another, spoiler alert, Snowball the Pig also is a rival force. There's Boxer the Horse. His motto is, don't think, work harder. And eventually he gets sent off to the glue factory, a choice that was preserved for this movie, despite the fact that they're like, we're going to gear it towards very small children. We're going to put in fart jokes. There will be, at one point, Napoleon will let out a huge fart and he'll say, now that's the sound of freedom. And it gets called back in the climactic battle sequence. And I hear you saying, now wait, when you were describing the plot of Animal Farm, where the animals slowly turned into collectivism and they disintegrated into totalitarianism, I didn't hear you mention a climactic battle sequence with drones, but no, the movie has one.
3: There's like drones in the movie.
5: There's so many drones. There's a drone takes Boxer off to be made into glue. Oh, it's truly an incredible cinematic experience.
3: Was any part of the film then, I mean, this sounds like such a departure from the book. Was any part of the film true to the story?
5: I would say actually inside this strange container, there is a decent adaptation of Animal Farm. But then when the Hollywood climax kicks in, all bets are off. So you do see the animals start out, they rebel, they take over the farm. At Snowball's instigation, they build in this adaptation, it's a water mill instead of a windmill to generate electricity. But the pigs keep slowly taking more and more power for themselves. You know, it's all in there. And then there's the shopping montage and the rap sequence and the part where, again, they have
3: rap sequence.
5: Oh, yeah. I didn't mention the rap sequence. I should have led with the rap sequence. But they're trying to make it fun for everyone, but also an ominous fable about the rise of totalitarianism. And I will say, at the end of the movie, as you're watching the credits, a QR code comes up and it asks, was this movie a good idea? Which I feel is not a resounding vote of confidence in your product, and was not something like at the end of Star Wars, they don't have the final credits and then a sign be like, hey, should we make more of these or was this a mistake? And I loved that as an additional touch.
3: Now, Animal Farm is directed by Andy Serkis, and he's quoted as saying that his film is a kinder, gentler way to tell the story. How do you feel about making this story kinder and gentler?
5: Well, I will say it's kinder and gentler up until the point where they fully preserve that Boxer the Horses gets turned into glue. And Boxer is voiced by Woody Harrelson, who does a lovely job. And there's some real pathos there. And I'd forgotten all of the sequence about how Boxer is trying to learn the alphabet. And they do a lot with that. They milk it, if you will, for everything it's worth. Not to be using too many farm things. But I can't stress enough how it's for kids in the sense that it's sort of talking down to you about the morals and putting lots of fart jokes. And at the climactic battle, Lucky the pig turns to Napoleon and says, Napoleon, the only true thing that ever came out of you was a bad smell. And I couldn't believe it. I'm like, the fart is coming back as they're having their battle sequence on top of the sign with the drones. So I would say it's kinder and gentler, but why didn't they rescue Boxer? If you're going to make Animal Farm for little kids, then like, don't kill the horse in front of my child. It's a wild, wild ride. I'm almost recommending it. I'm like, I would go see it again now that I've said all of this.
3: Did the fact that it was animated, I mean, the medium itself, because it is an animated movie, how did that work for you?
5: I think it's hard to do Animal Farm that isn't animated just because animals don't really talk in life. At least I haven't encountered any who do, other than, you know, the occasional parrot. Certain cats I've felt had things to say to me, but I couldn't understand what they were trying to convey. But so I do think you probably have to do it animated, or you could, it would be a very confusing otherwise. But I think that was the mistake that happened. In someone's brain, they said, oh, talking animals, it's got to be for kids. We got to gear it to kids. And I think that was where everything began spiraling down the drain.
3: Were you expecting it? Like, did you go in knowing that this was going to happen, or did it just dawn on you midway that, oh, I think they're going a different way from the book?
5: I had seen the trailer and I thought, well, maybe it'll just be Animal Farm, but they're trying to make it hip and relevant for the kids. Like, maybe it'll be sort of a VeggieTales Animal Farm. And then the climactic battle sequence happened, and nothing could have prepared me for that. I was in the theater at like 10 in the morning, and there were some college students or some people having a good time in the back of the theater who would shout like pork whenever the pigs came on screen. So I think that's sort of, in a way, it's a film for no one, certainly not for kids, but it's also a film for everyone. Just don't take your kids to it because I think they'll be alarmed by what happens to Boxer.
3: Oh my goodness. I would have given anything to sit next to you and see your reaction when things started going down south. Now, spoiler alert here, the film version has a different ending. You've mentioned that. They took the ending of this classic work of literature and changed it. What do you think George Orwell would make of it?
5: I'm not sure if he'd be more depressed by the ending or... Because I was reading a review, and I'm now forgetting whose review it was, that said that actually they've made it more depressing rather than less depressing. Because before, sort of like it's a compact fable, like, hey, better watch out or your pig could become Stalin at any given moment. And this one says, well, but like, it's cool though. Maybe the next generation will do things differently, but you already get the sense that they're not going to do things differently and that they're like eight surviving animals. And it just inadvertently so much bleaker despite all of the rap and the fart jokes. So I think I would hope that he would at least be handed money and that might make him feel good in some way.
3: Now, in your piece this week, you imagine other animated adaptations by Andy Serkis. Which one are you most looking forward to?
5: Ooh, probably Watership Up. I think
3: that's the Richard Adams.
5: It's got talking
3: classic
5: animals. Yeah. They gotta do it. Or maybe his Lord of the Flies. I feel like just kids alone on an island having a good time. It's going to be wholesome and the family's going to love it. Don't forget your 3D glasses because Piggy's got the conch.
3: Alexandra, it's always a delight having you on the show. Thank you.
5: Thank you. I'm so glad. All I've wanted to do is talk about Animal Farm for the last week. So I really appreciate being given an outlet.
3: Alexandra Petri is a staff writer with The Atlantic. Animal Farm is in limited release in theaters. Coming up on day 6, the environmental costs of conflict. By some estimates, mill trees generate 5% of global greenhouse gas emissions. So why don't countries have to report that?
6: The whole world is impacted by these wars when you look at the environmental footprint.
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10: At Palantir, we were built to give our warfighters and people supporting warfighters all over the U.S. government and allied governments, what we politely now say an unfair advantage, which when we weren't publicly traded, it was like, yeah, we're going to really F our enemies. And I take great pride in that.
3: There are a lot of reasons why Palantir is controversial. That clip from its CEO, Alex Karp, is just one of them. Palantir is an American tech company. It started out in the aftermath of September 11th, using its data analysis to help the U.S. detect threats to national security. From there, it has grown to become a data and AI giant that sells its software to corporations and governments, including the U.S. military. Its co-founder, Peter Thiel, is a financial supporter of Donald Trump. In Canada, Palantir has had contracts with the Department of National Defense and the Calgary Police, among others. But in the UK, there have been anti-Palantir protests outside of hospitals, and there are growing petitions calling for the British government to cut ties with the company. Palantir has UK government contracts worth more than $1.2 billion. Carol Cadwallader has written extensively about Palantir. She's an investigative journalist with The Nerve. Carol, good morning. Welcome to Day 6.
5: Morning. Hello. Good morning, Canada.
3: So good to have you on. So briefly, for people who may not be familiar with Palantir, how would you describe the company?
5: Oh, goodness. I mean, people describe it in lots of different ways, but it's sometimes called a sort of spyware surveillance tech company. It's a defense tech company. I mean, at the bottom of it, it's a company that aggregates data and uses machine learning and other processes to analyze that data and to draw inferences and connections that may not be sort of visible to the naked eye.
3: Now, you've written about the dozens of government contracts Palantir has in the UK. What makes the UK so appealing to the company?
5: I mean, it's very interesting. So Palantir's biggest customer is the US government. Every tech company loves a government contract. I mean, value-wise, they're worth a huge amount of money. And it's very difficult. I mean, one of the whole problems of all of these Silicon Valley tech companies is once you start using their products, it's very difficult to stop using their products. So the US government is number one. And then they were very, very keen to target the UK government. And they had one contract with GCHQ, which is our signals intelligence arm of the intelligence services. And that we knew very little about that contract, but it's been running a long time. But then they were really, really keen to get into the National Health Service. And they did so during the pandemic when they offered their services for £1 to the UK government. It was a classic kind of loss leader. We'll work for free.
11: And then by that means, by hook and by crook, that has escalated to this vast number of contracts they have across the UK government embedded into all of our critical infrastructure and worth, I think in dollars, it's probably almost $1 billion of contracts with us in total.
12: And I read in something that you had written that it's something like over 30 contracts in more than 10 agencies and authorities. It's quite, it's across the board.
11: Exactly. And the NHS in particular is a hugely valuable source of data for these tech companies. Mm. It's, you know, we're uniquely sort of fortunate with the NHS in that we do have this nationwide cradle to grave data on every single person in the country. And so that as a data set is for, you know, any tech company doing anything in that space, anything around, you know, feeding an AI model, machine learning algorithms, is just incredibly useful for all sorts of things. And after this first £1 contract, they then won the big contract they won, which was to run the federated data platform. And I think it's this, which, so this is running all of the different data. All of the different data across the NHS is being ingested into that. And I think it's just people have become increasingly uncomfortable about that, not least because I think people in Britain are much, much savvier now about who these tech guys are. And Peter Thiel in particular has become a focus. And Alex Karp, his co-founder and CEO, you know, are sort of gaining notoriety. I mean, Elon Musk is still the most famous tech bro on the planet, but I would say these guys are catching up with him.
12: Now, this might explain all the signatures on the petitions that are going around. I think there are at least two petitions signed by more than 200,000 people, and they're calling on the government to cut ties with Palantir. Why has it become such a flashpoint right now?
11: Well, it's that combination, because we've seen Palantir being very centrally involved in ICE's operations in the US, in rounding up immigrants, you know, targeting them, profiling, surveilling them. And then also, of course, the actions in Iran. Again, Palantir very centrally involved in that. We know that in the AI targeting that the US military did, I think they was it sort of 100 strikes in a matter of minutes, which was only possible through the use of AI. And we know, for example, that in that terrible incident of that girls' school being hit, we don't know directly if AI was involved in that, but it's I think the evidence suggests that it was. So I think increasingly people want to know what on earth is going on and why did we allow this company to have this, play this role in our public life, and really what can we do about it?
12: Now, both the NHS and Palantir say that the company does not have full access to patient information. Why then is that being questioned?
11: I find it incredibly naive that we are going to take anything this company says at its word when it's absolutely explicit that its co-founder, Peter Thiel, is been a big donor to Trump. He is absolutely in line with Trump. And they explicitly say that Palantir, it's a defense contractor who says that it's in the business of protecting the greatest nation on earth, which is America. So, you know, it's not just the NHS where we know that it plays this central role. It's also embedded in our Ministry of Defense. So our national security is being outsourced to a country who have said that they are absolutely there to defend America and, you know, they consider it their duty to do so. So it's like, how do we have any national security when this company is embedded to this degree?
12: What is it that people worry about when it comes to Palantir having this data?
11: I mean, I've spent the last decade, you know, investigating the use and misuse and possible consequences of one's data getting into the wrong hands. So this sort of foundational investigation I did back in 2017-18 was into Cambridge Analytica and how it had hoovered up, misappropriated millions of people's Facebook data And then that was being used to create algorithms to then target people on social media, you know, in order to elect Donald Trump. And that, in a way, that's child's play compared to what is possible now. So I think that the whole thing about one's personal data is a snapshot of who you are. And that, because that is just like really, really valuable information for the tech platforms. That's valuable information in terms of how you can be targeted with advertising. But as we've seen with what ICE are doing in America, that information builds up a personal profile, which can then be used to surveil and target and then detain and deport people. You don't need intelligence agencies anymore. You just need access to this sort of data pool. And so I think the ways that that could be used to surveil and monitor and control all of us is one of the most sort of profound risks of the world that we are living in now.
12: Doesn't the UK government retain ownership of this data, though?
11: Yeah, so in the article, in one of the articles which I wrote for The Nerve, there's somebody who I quoted in one of the articles, Marietje Schaake. She's a former MEP. She's at the Stanford Cybersecurity Center. And she basically says that the US Cloud Act and FISA, which is the Foreign Intelligence Surveillance Act, give US law enforcement and intelligence the right to access data anywhere in the world if it's owned by a US company. So I think in the position in which, you know, Canada is in, you know, I think this is a really, really important legal point that you should be aware of, basically.
12: Mm. Carol, it's been such a pleasure speaking with you and just hearing about your work. Oh, thank you.
11: Thanks so much.
12: Carol Cadwalader is an investigative journalist with The Nerve. It's an independent journalism startup that focuses on politics, culture, and technology.

0: For at least 30 years now, everyone from world leaders to school children have been talking about the issue of carbon and greenhouse gas emissions. Often we do it through the lens of reducing our carbon footprint, emissions from cars and airplanes, construction materials and agriculture. But there's a silent contributor to climate change that's rarely part of the conversation: war-related emissions. By some estimates, the world's militaries account for over 5% of global greenhouse gas emissions. But without formal reporting mechanisms, that carbon footprint is difficult to account for. Tamara Krochenko is an associate professor in the School of Public Administration at the University of Victoria. She recently co-authored an article for The Conversation: Wars Destroy Lives and the Climate. Why Aren't We Counting Military Emissions? Tamara, welcome to Day 6.
1: Thank you so much for having me.
0: There have been several wars over the last few years: Ukraine, Gaza, Lebanon, Iran, Sudan.

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1: Around 33.2 million tons, and that's comparable to the combined 2023 annual emissions of Costa Rica and Slovenia. So big, country's worth.
2: Now, military emissions aren't just about combat, right? There's a lot more in there. What else is involved?
1: So there's different methodologies to account for this. One is combat emissions. The other is the types of impacts on the land and the environment. So there are particular types of emissions that come out of bombing energy infrastructure, which are even more problematic than regular GHG emissions. And then there's also the cost of rebuilding, of course, and that's huge. So if in a lot of these estimations, if you factor in the cost of rebuilding infrastructure on top of everything else, then the figure just really, really balloons. So we're seeing entire cities destroyed, and that comes at a huge carbon cost.
2: I would also imagine that it's also when you look at sort of equipment that's needed and where it's shipped and all of that, that whole sort of supply chain, there's something associated with that too.
1: Yes. So militaries just in general are carbon intensive. And in Canada, for example, of any of federal government department, the military is the most high emitting. This is well known in Canada. And actually, Canada has a defense climate and sustainable strategy where they are committed to GHG emissions reductions, but only in particular things. So they're looking for net zero by 2050 in facilities and conventional fleets. But when you look at things like vehicles and the combat fleet, it doesn't really apply to that because that's hard to do right now. So it's interesting that in a Canadian context, we have a strategy and we are aware of what this industry contributes to emissions.
2: In climate discussions, when I think of sort of global climate discussions, lots of industries are scrutinized for their contributions to rising greenhouse gases, but not war. Why do you think that is?
1: It's been a blind spot. There's a reason for it, that military emissions went from fully exempt under the Kyoto Protocol to voluntarily reportable under the Paris Treaty. But only a handful of countries do that. So it's really patchy. It's really incomplete. A lot of the time it's missing altogether. And the biggest military spenders globally are the US, China, and Russia, and they submit no data or it's incomplete. And then the other thing is, when you're looking at wars, the emissions of the aggressor, a very clear example is Russia's invasion of Ukraine. The emissions associated with that belong on the aggressor's spreadsheet. There would be no war if it were not for Russia's invasion. So there would be no emissions, related to that if it was not for Russia's invasion. So that's another issue, is whose balance sheet does that go on?
2: But my understanding is that countries have had to report emissions for so many other things, and wouldn't reporting on this be mandated in one of the global agreements?
1: The short answer is not really. So under the 1997 Kyoto Protocol, there was this hard exemption, and there were two particular things here related to bunker fuels and multilateral military operations. And U.S. diplomats really advocated for this. The Department of Defense really lobbied during the negotiations to protect military operations from any binding emissions obligations. And then flip forward to the Paris Agreement in 2015, the exemption was lifted, but really voluntary reporting replaced this. So countries are not required to report military emissions. They can just not do it, and most don't do it. And the national security justification remains the key sticking point here. Governments are arguing that reporting this could reveal the scale and location of military operations. Mm-hmm. So there are lots of advocacy groups. One example is Transform Defense, and they're really pushing for the UN FCCC to require mandatory disaggregated military emissions reporting as a minimum. And the core argument for this is really that without this, the global emissions gap will remain totally underestimated. It's just incorrect not to include those. So that's good work that people are pushing for.
2: So without a formal reporting system of any kind, you've mentioned these numbers around Gaza and Ukraine. Where do these

0: estimates that you're describing come from?
1: Yeah, so there's so many fantastic organizations doing this work, and I can name a number of them. One that I've been looking at are the Scientists for Global Responsibility. They have estimates of global military sector emissions. Their latest updated figures put total military carbon footprint at approximately 5.5% of global GHG output, so huge. And there's lots of other groups. There's a great group in Ukraine, Eco Action. They're an environmental NGO, and they have co-developed and published guidance on how you assess conflict-related emissions, including methods that have informed Ukraine and Gaza conflicts. There's the European Climate Foundation. They're a partner in how you do these assessment guidance. There's academic research groups like Queen Mary University of London, with all these fantastic researchers doing emissions war-related estimates. So there isn't a reason to say we can't do it. We have lots of fantastic scientists working on this, and there are methods of making these estimations. You know, there is scientific validity here to underpin these types of assessments.
0: So what are you hoping for here? I mean, if the data is available, are you hoping to see countries make different decisions or be accountable for their greenhouse gas emissions on this front?
1: Yeah, there's a couple things. It would be wonderful, wouldn't it, if we actually accounted for greenhouse gas emissions associated with war and military in our official reporting under the UNFCCC. However, that not being the case with certain governments who are not interested in that type of reporting, we should have a chapter in our international reporting frameworks using these types of estimates that have been produced by multiple scientific organizations. We also need justice and accountability. So all of the work that these advocacy organizations and research institutes are doing is so vital. It should be seen as important. It should be funded. And we should seek justice and accountability, particularly in wars of aggression, for the environmental destruction and the impact of these emissions, not just on the countries being invaded. Of course, they bear the brunt, but the whole world is impacted by these wars when you look at the environmental footprint.
0: What's the goal here? What is your hope here? You know, is it to make militaries more environmentally responsible or something else?
1: Well, some governments that are authoritarian and fossil fuel aggressive petrostates, are they ever going to care? No, they're not going to care. But there should be international pressure for them for the environmental liability that they are creating. And there should be justice for those who face wars of aggression and the environmental liabilities that they create.
0: Tamar, do you see institutions and authorities that are responsible for coming up with these agreements, these global agreements? Do you see the dial moving towards accounting for wars and conflict in reporting, in data, in policymaking?
1: I see a lot of people doing very good work, and it's intertwined with other work. For example, this is related. The Beyond Fossil Fuel Alliance has a section of their website that is dedicated to tracking the number of European nations that are purchasing Russian oil and gas. So there's lots of good people doing this work. It's intertwined work. And all we can do is raise this issue, make it visible, and hope that there is more pressure on surfacing the colossal costs to all of us, to the whole world of these wars of aggression and their impacts on the environment.
0: Thank you for taking us through this.
1: Thank you so much for having me.
0: Tamara Korchenko is an associate professor in the School of Public Administration at the University of Victoria. That's our show for this week. Day 6 was produced by Laurie Allen, Annie Bender, Michelle Parisi, and Pedro Sanchez. Our senior producer is Gord Westmacott. I'm Manjula Selvaraja, in for Brent Bambury. 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
3: 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I'm Jen Largis. 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
3: Comedian Tom Papa's idea of paradise begins on the Jersey Shore, where 17 people, one bathroom, and a little yellow beach house added up to perfection.
5: When you have 17 people in the house, you need a lot of bathrooms, but we had one. I remember just seeing the cup with all of those toothbrushes in it.
3: House therapy is back. One rotting pool shed, one married couple, and one very important question. Do you save it or tear it down? All this plus we're answering your home improvement questions at 877-864-7460. Coming up next.
6: Live from NPR News in Washington, I'm Windsor Johnston. The U.S. military says it's disabled two additional Iranian oil tankers in the Strait of Hormuz. The Trump administration says ongoing attacks do not mean the ceasefire is over. NPR's Quill Lawrence reports commercial shipping traffic through the region remains under close watch.
7: CENTCOM posted video on social media showing the massive Iranian tankers as their smokestacks burst into flames from precision U.S. strikes. CENTCOM says the tankers were empty and approaching Iranian ports despite the U.S. blockade. For its part, Iran continues to effectively block all commerce through the Strait of Hormuz, stopping oil, gas, and fertilizer shipping for a significant part of the globe. This comes after Iran and U.S. forces traded attacks this week, but the White House maintains that a four-week-old ceasefire continues and therefore congressional approval is not needed for the war. Iranian negotiators haven't announced a reply to the latest U.S. proposal to end the war, and the demands of both sides still appear far apart. Quill Lawrence, NPR News.
6: President Trump says a three-day ceasefire between Russia and Ukraine will take effect this weekend. NPR's Danielle Kurtzleben reports the president says the pause in hostilities could be the beginning of the end of the war.
8: Trump says in a social media post that the ceasefire will be Saturday, March 9th through Monday, March 11th, and that it will include a swap of 1,000 prisoners from each country. Trump claims that he asked for the ceasefire and that Russian President Vladimir Putin and Ukrainian President Volodymyr Zelensky agreed. He added that peace talks are continuing in the war. Zelensky previously proposed a truce. Last year, ending the Russia-Ukraine conflict was a central goal of the Trump administration's foreign policy. However, the administration this year has been occupied, first by deposing Venezuelan President Nicolas Maduro, and now by the war the U.S. and Israel are waging in Iran. Danielle Kurtzleben, NPR News, The White House.
6: It was another big week for tech stocks on Wall Street. NPR's Scott Horsley reports both the S&P 500 index and the Nasdaq Composite closed in record territory.
9: Computer chip makers continue to see strong demand from data centers. That's boosting shares of NVIDIA and other companies with ties to artificial intelligence. The job market in computer infrastructure is not so strong. That's one of the sectors that lost jobs last month. Overall, U.S. employers added 115,000 jobs in April as the unemployment rate held steady at 4.3%. Job gains last month were somewhat stronger than forecasters had expected, which should allow the Federal Reserve to focus for now on fighting stubborn inflation. For the week, the Dow gained 0.2%, the S&P 500 rose 2.3%, and the Nasdaq jumped 4.5%. Scott Horsley, NPR News, Washington.
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10: This is Maine Public Radio. I'm Jess Miller. Good morning. Senator Susan Collins says she's still evaluating a proposal to spend $1 billion on security upgrades for President Trump's White House ballroom project. Steve Missler has more.
11: At issue is whether American taxpayers should fund security measures for the president's controversial ballroom after he's repeatedly said that private money will be used for the project. The security proposal is expected to be tucked into a broader spending package for immigration enforcement and is more than double the $400 million price tag to construct the ballroom. Speaking at a manufacturing event in South Portland on Friday, Collins said she needs to learn more about the initiative, but she attempted to draw a distinction between privately funding the ballroom and security upgrades that may be needed to protect the president.
12: There, I believe, is a plan for a bunker to be built underneath the ballroom, and that may make sense. I don't know, because I haven't heard testimony or seen the justification for it.
11: Senate Republicans are using the reconciliation process to pass the funding bill, which means they can bypass Democrats with a simple majority. However, a few Republican defections could sink the proposal. For Maine Public Radio News, I'm Steve Missler.
10: Bowdoin College is one of the thousands of schools across the country affected by a data breach on the education learning platform Canvas. A representative for Bowdoin said that students, faculty, and staff have been notified and that the school's IT department is taking steps to protect campus systems. For Maine Public Radio, I'm Jess Miller.
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3: 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Tomatoes are the holy grail of the home garden, but too often, what starts with ambition ends with a sad yellow plant. Dean Killingbeck, better known online as Farmer Dean, is a third-generation farmer here to tell you how to start your garden right now. And all you need is a bucket. So, Dean, is it too late to start planting right now?
14: Absolutely not. Anytime the weather warms up, you can start planting. We're in the Midwest, so the cool weather crops you can plant right now because it's all due to the frost date and the temperature of the ground. Even though it's 70 degrees outside, if the ground isn't at least 50, 55 degrees, you stunt your plants. So I usually wait until Memorial weekend, right around then. Now, if you're in the South, you've already been planting, right? The cold weather crops right now you can plant, tomatoes, peppers, cucumbers, melons, squash, all that stuff after the last frost date. And I always say 2 weeks after the last frost date.
3: Our spring has done a lot of that zigzagging back and forth, warm to cold, warm to cold. And is there any way to really tell the temperature of the soil other than by the frost date?
14: If you really want to do the temperature of soil by a soil thermometer, we actually stick it in. I go by feel. See this? That's a finger. That's the best thing that you got to test whether it's warm or whether it's cold or whether there's too much moisture or not enough moisture. You stick your finger all the way to the ground.
3: Get to know it. So how much space do you need to start a garden?
14: You only need a 10-gallon can, and you can have that sitting on your back porch. Very simple.
3: Yeah.
14: I have four things that I tell people to do when you're growing in a container, okay? One is start with really good soil. So you want compost, okay? Second is you can't overwater, but you can't underwater either at the same time. Stick your finger in the ground. If it's dry, you better be watering, okay? In containers, you have to water a little more often. Container sitting out there heats up high faster. It evaporates quicker. That soil that you get from a garden center, it's been sterilized, so it doesn't have a lot of microorganisms in it. I'm going to tell you, go get baker's yeast. I use 2 tablespoons of baker's yeast, 2 tablespoons of sugar to 1 gallon of water. And you use that about for the first month and a half, almost every week, maybe a half a pint or a pint on there. And that helps all the microorganisms attach to the root, which makes the roots grow bigger, faster, better. The other thing that I use Epsom salts, about a tablespoon around the outside. And I do that about every other week until everything starts blooming, and then I stop. You don't want over Epsom salts because it builds up salt in the ground. But that'll help with the roots. The manganese helps the root growth, gets your plant started, so you get this big, nice green plant.
3: So let's talk for a minute about companion plants, because I know they can be really beneficial.
14: I use flowers, amerigos, and I use alyssum, and I use zinnias. And the reason why I do that is every one of them has got a different purpose. I have a lot of rabbits. I plant a lot of amerigos to keep the rabbits away, okay? I use alyssum and the zinnias to draw in the pollinators. So to me, it's more beneficial to put in pollinators than it is to deter bugs. If you don't have pollinators, you don't have a good crop. They'll increase your crop.
3: So what are some tips to know your plants are getting the right amount of water when you're watering, or the right amount of sunlight for that matter?
14: If, especially with vegetables, if you don't have 8 hours of sunlight, you're not going to get a crop. As far as water goes, if it hasn't rained in 2 or 3 days, I'll go out there and just stick my finger as far down in the dirt as I can go. If I have moisture, I won't water. If I don't have moisture, I water. You want to water hard. You're better off watering really hard than every day or every other day. Your roots will follow the drought down, so you get more root growth. If you're watering every day, all the roots stay on the top. Not only that, by forcing the roots down to follow the water down, you get more nutrients. The other thing is, if it's dry and you're watering a lot, you have to give them nitrogen, because the water leaches out the nitrogen, your plants will turn yellow. Just give it a little more fertilizer and a little more magnesium, and it greens right back up.
3: And is there anything that you can do if you do find a plant that seems to have some sort of a pest infestation, or to keep the pests away to begin with?
14: I use neem oil, which is an organic product for pesticides to kill like worms, especially if you're doing cabbage or broccoli or any kale, any of that stuff, you'll get worms. So I really watch it, and I go through there, and when I see it, I spray it. The other thing that I use is baking soda. And what it does is it changes the pH of the fungus, especially in tomatoes. You get that quite a bit. You'll get rust in beans. That's a fungus. So those are the two things, a pesticide and fungicide, that are organic for you.
3: And if I am a complete beginner, as I am, what do you think is the first thing that I should try growing?
14: It would be a cherry tomato, and it would be called Sun Gold, which are hard to come by. You just plant them about a quarter inch deep, water them in good, and put it on the windowsill. And what I do is take a plastic wrap, put over it with a rubber band, and that keeps the moisture in. And as soon as you see them poke out their head, take that off and then water, and you'll have your own plants.
3: All right, Dean, this is amazing advice. Thank you so much for being with us.
14: Well, thank you for having me.
3: That was Farmer Dean. For more gardening tips and courses, go to farmerdean.com. 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Or you can leave us a voicemail anytime. 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
15: Hi, this is Neil Halen, and I'm calling from Hardwick, Massachusetts.
3: Hi, Neil. What's your question today?
15: Well, I have a house that has rough sawn pine flooring.
3: Beautiful.
15: That after we had, it's gorgeous, that we had a leak in the shower that we didn't know about.
3: Oh,
15: and
3: no.
15: The way we found it was when black stains started to creep in from the floorboard into the ends of the floor and around the edges of things. So now I've got these dark stains in my floor. We found the hole in the shower, but now we have this dark stains on the floor, and I'd really love to be able to get rid of them.
3: Absolutely. Well, we've got Zach Detmore, a general contractor for This Old House, here on the line to help.
15: Cool.
3: Oh, you hate to see something so beautiful get stained.
16: Yeah.
15: Yeah, it really is a shame.
16: So the stain, nail is dark brown and black?
15: Yeah, it's dark brown and black. You know, the floor is not stained, so it's the natural color of the floor, and then it's this dark brownish black stuff that's creeping in where the water got to it.
16: And what's the finish that's on the board right now?
15: They were given a very light urethane coat. It was a clear coat.
16: Okay.
15: I mean, they're not shiny or anything. They just look like the wood.
16: Okay. So it's the type of thing that if we had to sand through the clear coat, you could put it back and it would look close-ish.
15: I have the can that they left when they built it.
16: Oh, awesome. What I think is happening is there is minerals and iron and maybe a dash of mold that is reacting with the tannins in the wood, and that's what's causing the darkness. There are wood bleaches that are typically like an acid base that will remove the iron and the mineral stains. It will lighten it, but it's probably not going to be that, you know, pristine board ever.
3: Is the whole area dark, or is it just the rim of the stain?
15: It comes in maybe an inch around the edge. It's just the ends. So it looks like it was sucking this stuff out from underneath the trim.
3: You ever try to sand through one of these stains and it just keeps going. You keep sanding, it's still there, still there, still there.
16: Yeah.
3: It's not a surface stain, unfortunately, usually.
15: Yeah, part of the allure of the floor like this is that they're not, you know, like super finished, right? So I wouldn't want to sand and sand and sand and sand.
3: Yeah, well, I think even if you did, sometimes these stains, it's through the board. It's not just on the surface a lot of times, unfortunately.
15: Okay. I can't just put a lemon on there?
16: Well, that's...
15: like you're doing a cutting board?
16: That's sort of what the wood bleach or the acid will do. So I think you should definitely try that. And I'm hoping it'll be good enough that you get a good result. So basically, you're going to take the board. I think you're going to do a surface sand, not to get deep, but to open up the pores of the wood so that this acid can sort of neutralize and remove the minerals in it.
15: Mm-hmm.
16: You let it dry completely, rinse and neutralize as needed. And then I would probably give the board a light sanding to see if you can sort of blend things. And then you will have the opportunity to try and, you know, get a little artistic with maybe trying to lighten up individual areas that really stick out to you, and then go back with the clear coat.
15: So when you say sand, are we talking like 80 grit here or to keep it rough or something finer?
16: I would go as high as it takes to remove. My guess is probably 120 grit to start would be where I would start. And you don't want to go too smooth when you're sanding, because you're actually going to be sealing that grain as you work. So probably 120 feels about right to me. What you're really trying to do is blend the area between like the hard stain and the rest of the board. If you can blend that, then it'll probably all sort of go away. But I think you'll have luck with sanding it, putting the acid on, let it dissolve, rinse it, and then add the clear on top of that.
15: I'm perfectly okay with not perfect, because all the boards don't look alike now. And when you say neutralize it, is this a kit? Do I get a box that has acid and neutralizer, or is that two different things I would buy?
16: Basically, you're just going to buy like a wood bleach. I think the active ingredient is oxalic acid, something with that in it. And then to neutralize it, I think all you're doing is just rinsing it. You know, it might be water, it might be sanding it, but you're just making sure that that acid isn't going to react with the clear coat you put on.
15: Okay.
16: But try the lemon too. Why not, right?
15: Yeah, I use it on my cutting board.
16: When life gives you stains, make lemonade on the floor?
3: No, that's not how that goes.
16: No? Oh.
15: That's the saying.
16: That's the saying. We always say that in Massachusetts.
3: We always say that.
15: Thank you very much. I will give this a try. And as I say, I'm not looking for perfect, just better.
16: Great. And if it doesn't work, lose my number.
3: We were never
15: I
3: here.
15: I will blank that completely. Yes, exactly.
3: All right. We wish you luck with it.
15: Thank you so much.
16: Take care.
3: Coming up, we answer more of your home improvement and DIY questions. 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
17: Hi, my name's Kathy Todd. I'm from Kansas City, Missouri, and I have a 100-year-old home, a Tudor style, that needs foundation repair.
3: Okay. Kathy, thanks for calling in today. What's your question?
17: How do I choose the right contractor? I had a structural engineer report. I've gotten bids from recommended contractors, through friends, actually through the person who did my structural engineer. We found out we had mutual friends, so that was nice. And he kind of said, well, these are companies that I know. But then when I get into the actual looking at contracts, I see where some contractors say they're going to use 5 4x13 beams. Another one's going to use 7x7 beams. Or one says they're going to use 4-inch steel restraints. And I don't know how to figure out what's best.
3: Yeah, absolutely. Well, we've got our This Old House general contractor, Zach Detmore, here, as well as our mason, Mark McCullough. Zach, this is right in your wheelhouse of helping someone sort of navigate the challenges that come with getting several quotes and being a little bit confused about how to choose.
16: Sure, Kathy. And I think that's a really frustrating thing for a lot of homeowners, that there's no industry standard with regards to how us tradespeople sort of provide information to you, right? You could get 100 quotes,
17: right,
16: and 100 quotes would look different. And some of them have sort of boilerplate information in there because they don't know if they're going to get the job. So they don't want to go through exhaustive detail of sort of making it perfect because it's more, they don't know whether the price they're giving you is so far outside of your expectation that maybe they won't get the job. A big thing is sort of how you feel. If when you're walking through the job, do you feel like this is a person who's trustworthy, who's listening and understanding the problem and digesting the information that the engineer has provided? Or is this someone who sort of has a sales playbook that they're running through to sort of close the job, and you're less of a human and more of a number on a balance sheet?
3: We always give the example of, if you've ever walked into a doctor's office and you're trying to tell the doctor your symptoms and they're kind of rushing you along, they're not asking any follow-up questions. It feels like they're just trying to get you in and out the door. But when you meet a good doctor who sits there and takes the time to understand your symptoms and really talk through the possibilities of what might be going on, you can feel the difference.
16: Yes.
3: Of somebody who really cares about your situation and really wants to try to help.
17: Well, see, that's what I gave them all a report. You know, I gave them the report from the engineer.
18: So, Kathy, what you've done is perfect. It's perfect. You've done everything correctly. You gave everybody the test and the answers to the test. You gave them what the engineer has said. You have vetted everyone perfectly. To Jen's point and to Zach's point, you know, you get a feel for these guys and how they act during the walkthrough, and you can rely as much as possible on your judge of character. That goes a long way. 3 bids is always suggestible, and the problem with it sometimes is that you get 3 different opinions. But because you've done everything right and because you have already engaged a structural engineer, if you gave him back those three bids and let him or her decipher which one has represented their drawings and their narrative the best, that's what he's going to suggest to you, or she's going to suggest to you. And then the numbers might come into play, low bid, high bid, that type of thing. But he's going to, or she's going to tell you who to be the most comfortable with. You've already paid them for that service. So, and again, if they read the three bids, it's going to take them 5 minutes a bid to really decipher. But they're going to know right away who's representing their narrative in the best light. And that's who you're going to want to go with. You're on the 10-yard line. Just take the ball through the goalpost.
16: Beautifully said, Mark.
19: All right. Well, yeah, I wouldn't have thought about returning it to the engineer.
18: Yep. It'll take them 10 minutes.
19: Perfect.
3: All right, Kathy, thank you so much for the call.
19: All right.
16: Take care, Kathy. Bye-bye.
19: Thanks. Bye.
18: Thank you.
3: Call us now to have your home improvement or DIY question answered. 877-864-7460. 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Or you can leave us a voicemail anytime. 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
20: Hi, this is Annette Hansen calling from St. Paul, Minnesota.
3: Hi, Annette. What's your question today?
20: Well, I have a question about ice stands. I live in a 1954 south-facing mid-century modern house. It has a low slope roof. Mm-hmm. I don't have an attic. In about 2018, I had damage from ice stands. I took down the ceilings in the bedrooms, wow, and I had spray foamed the underside. Across the hall from the bedrooms is a bathroom where there is a cavity above the ceiling where insulation was blown in, mm-hmm, but there's still heat loss from that bathroom. Am I still in danger of getting ice stands? Because I'm still getting icicles, and I want to know if I have to stop getting up on the roof and raking it off.
3: All right. Great question. We've got Zach Detmore, a general contractor for the show, here to help us out. Zach, what causes ice dams?
16: So typically what causes ice dams is you have a section of the roof that is sort of outboard of the conditioned house.
3: Mm-hmm.
16: And so when the house is warm, it is warming the roof, and that causes the snow to melt. And so the snow turns to water and it runs down the roof until it hits that overhang. When it hits the overhang, everything's cold and the water freezes, creating an ice dam, sort of a basin. And then water just keeps traveling down there, hitting this dam. And then at a certain point, there is like a reservoir that is formed in that valley, and that causes the water to run uphill under your shingles and leak into the house. And that's what we call ice dams.
3: Zach, you get ice dams on your house?
16: Oh, yeah. We got some big ones. Luckily, my house is so inefficient that it pretty much melts all the snow off the roof in about 20 minutes. So yeah. I have that going for me and a nice high utility bill.
3: I don't know if those are good things, Zach.
16: But yeah, we had a lot of ice dams this year, especially with the snowmageddon. Everyone's gutters were falling off the house.
3: Oh, geez.
16: It's going to be a good year in the gutter business over here. But yeah, this is a great question. One of the issues with spray foam is that because it's waterproof, you can have water leaking into your roof system from ice dams and not know about it for quite some time, because if it was cellulose, for example, the water will saturate through the cellulose and typically maybe you'll see some staining on the drywall, whereas the spray foam can kind of trap that moisture between the roof sheathing and the framing, and that'll rot out slowly. So it is a little bit scary because you don't get those telltale signs that something's gone wrong until it's gone very wrong.
3: Not really making us feel all warm and fuzzy here.
16: No,
20: no,
16: I'm not. But it's not all bad news. Roof. You did?
20: Yeah, I got a new roof installed in 2024, but it's a shingle roof. So, but I have full ice and water shield.
16: So ice and water shield in general is self-adhered. So what we're trying to solve with ice dams is water running uphill, right? Water runs backwards. So the ice and water shield, if installed correctly, should make that a non-issue for you. I wouldn't be worried about it if you're the type of person who has a low tolerance for house-related anxiety. I would find someone with a thermal imaging camera, and on a very cold day when it's hot in the house, I would point that thermal imaging camera at the soffit. And if I saw heat there, where the spray foam is and where the icicles are, then I would say, ooh, you know, there's some melting that's happening. But if everything looks relatively cool, because the icicles could be forming because of the sun beating on the roof, it's not necessarily indicative of a house problem, I wouldn't be concerned about it.
3: And so what's the paper or coating or something that's under her shingles?
16: Sure. It's called Ice and Water Shield. The code that you have this in most applications within the first 3 feet of the edge of the roof, sometimes it's 6 feet. It's basically a solid membrane that's sticky that allows the ice dam to sort of sit on top of that in the water. Even if it runs under the shingles, it'll just run out under on the ice and water shield. So think of it like a sticky membrane that's all monolithic.
3: Interesting. So then if the water does get under, it's not getting into the wood and causing the same kind of problems.
16: Exactly. So if her ice and water shield is doing its job, her shingles can be pretty compromised and she has another roof under that. So that's why I'm not concerned about it, because there's two roofs on this house.
3: All right. Well, Annette, hopefully that's good information for you.
20: I hope so, because I don't really want to crawl up there and shovel it off anymore.
16: Don't worry about it.
3: Okay. Annette, thanks for the call.
20: Thank you so much. Appreciate the answer.
3: Call us now to have your home improvement or DIY question answered. 877-864-7460. 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Or leave us a voicemail anytime. 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
1: Hi, I'm Kim, and I am from Long Beach, California.
3: Hi, Kim. What's your question today?
1: So I have a 1920 Craftsman, and we bought it a couple years ago. And in the winter, I noticed that we were having a humidity issue. So we had a really rainy first winter, which is so unusual for Long Beach. I just noticed that like our blinds were getting condensation, and at night things would be like just feel swampy. So I actually bought like a humidity gauge, and yeah, we basically sit at between 60% humidity and 70% humidity, like in normal times. The only time it ever dips down to like below 60 is if we're like having Santa Ana winds. And then if it's raining outside, it is just like a swamp inside the house. I would love to figure out what is actually going on with this house.
3: Absolutely. Well, we've got Zach Detmore, a general contractor, and Ross Truthewi, a building engineer for the show, both here to help us out. Ross, what is a typical humidity range? Like, what is optimal?
21: Yeah, we'd love to see a house between 30% and 50%, you know, year round. So 30% typically in a cold climate wintertime, and then 50, max 55% in the summertime, you know, when in the warmer time. So when she mentioned 60 to 70% indoor relative humidity, assuming that's at normal temperatures of, let's say, 70 to 75, that's too humid. You know, yeah, that's definitely too humid.
3: Other than being uncomfortable, what are the dangers of being too low or too high?
21: Yeah. So on the high side, we run the risk of the dreaded M word. I hate to mention the word, but mold and mildew is definitely the concern there in, you know, wall cavities, attics, other spaces. So that's one of my main concerns with humidity.
3: Is there any concern with it being too low, or is it just uncomfortable because you get those electric shocks every time you walk around in your socks?
22: Before you answer this, I just checked because I figured this would come up. I'm at 18%, Ross. What's happening to my body right now?
3: Yeah, right. Let's make this about Zach.
22: Yeah, was there a caller on this call? But that's enough about me. Tell me what you think about me.
21: Well, 18% is a little low. Not to get too scientific, but viruses like to thrive in low humidity environments as well. Ugh. So it's not great for hospitals and for, you know, for breathing and for transmission of viruses, et cetera. So yeah, you'd love to keep a building between 30 and really 55% relative humidity year-round.
22: So is this house on a slab?
1: We're kind of raised. You know, we have a crawl space under the house.
22: Is it a concrete floor of a crawl space and then a wood floor that you're walking on?
1: No, it's a dirt floor. Yeah, our crawl space is dirt.
22: And is it even more humid in there, in your opinion, than it is in the house? Or you don't spend much time down there?
1: You know, I have tried. I definitely don't spend much time down there, but I have thrown my my humidity gauge under there to try to figure it out. And it seems pretty similar. You know, I've only checked there when we were having like really low humidity outside. And that's the thing, like inside the house is almost always higher than outside.
21: So hold on, but relative humidity can be misleading because it is the key word there is relative. It's relative to the temperature. And so as an example, you could have 70 degree indoor temperature and let's say you're 60, 70% moisture. That might be equivalent to, you know, 90% relative humidity outside when the temperature is at 50 degrees.
1: Oh, wow.
21: So a better way to do it, a better way to think about it is dew point. And I hate to get scientific here, but dew point.
3: Let's take us there, Ross. We can't wait. Let's
21: talk it's about one number.
3: We're here to learn. We're ready.
21: Or absolute humidity. Yeah, absolute humidity or dew point. So if you knew the dew point inside your house and you knew the dew point outside your house, you could then compare or in the crawl spaces.
3: How could you figure that out?
21: If she knows the temperature and the relative humidity, she can put that into a dew point calculator online. Just type in dew point calculator search, putting your temperature, putting your relative humidity, and it will give you the dew point. And so you just plot you just track. What's the crawl space dew point? What's the indoor dew point? What's the outdoor dew point? And then that way you can kind of figure out, is the moisture coming from outside, meaning the outdoor air is more humid, meaning has a higher dew point, and it's coming in through cracks in the, you know, in windows and doors and just making its way in through the house, you know, through natural infiltration. Could it be that it's moisture coming from the crawl space propagating in through to the house through the flooring below, you know, basically through the crawl space? Or could it be due to indoor moisture sources, which would be like showering and cooking, where we don't have proper ventilation, mechanical ventilation to get that moisture outside? And so usually in most houses that we see that have high humidity, it's a combination of all three. It's usually some of it's coming from the moisture, or basically from the crawl space. Some of it's coming from outdoor air, and some of it's coming from indoor moisture sources, the number one being showers. And so the first thing I do is once we track it, we can figure out where it's coming from. If let's say it's coming from all three, start with the bathroom exhaust fan and make sure that the bathroom exhaust fans are vented to outside and that they run after you run your shower. And normally you want to run it for another 15 to 20 minutes after you shower to make sure all that moisture gets outside. If you're boiling water, a pot of water, make sure that kitchen exhaust is running and hopefully vented outside. And that will get rid of, that will lower the indoor humidity sources. It still won't solve the crawl space. It still won't solve your outdoor air.
1: Yeah. So what's the fix there?
21: So normally you would put down a vapor barrier. And so the most common way we do is a vapor barrier goes down and then you don't have to pour concrete, but typically you pour concrete on top of that. You don't have to, you could just leave the vapor barrier down there exposed. And you run that up the walls.
1: So it sounds like I need to do some measurements, some dew point measurements.
21: If you knew the dew point outside, crawl space, and inside your house, that would definitely help.
1: Okay. Oh, this, my husband's going to love this. He always makes fun of me about measuring the humidity inside the house.
3: Now you're going to measure more things.
22: Need a spreadsheet, and we're just going to up the level.
3: Well, Kim, we wish you luck with it. Thanks for the call.
1: Thank you so much.
3: If you have a question for us, leave us a voicemail on our hotline, 877-864-7460, and we can answer your question next time. Coming up, comedian Tom Papa shows you his old house.
0: We go down the hallway, it's filled with pictures of all of the grandkids at different stages of being at that house.
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3: 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I'm Jen Largess. Coming up, house therapy is back. Caroline and Cameron's disagreement over a new shed has them at odds. Can they find common ground, or will this side quest tear them apart? But first, we go to the Jersey Shore, where comedian Tom Papa learned that family is really just one big table, too much pasta, and 17 people fighting over who gets the shower first.
0: Hey, everybody, I'm Tom Papa. I'm a comedian and a writer, and this is my old house. It's a four-bedroom beach house. It's up on stilts. There's nothing flashy about it. The whole house is surrounded by these little white stones. And you pull into that driveway, just the sounds of your car hitting the stones, your shoulders just melt a little bit. You come up the steps to this first deck, and there's a screened-in porch that you enter. That's the only barrier between the outside and the in. We're the only house on the block that has a screened-in porch. We're so grateful that we can sit outside and not be attacked by mosquitoes. It is not lost on any of us. The simplicity of it is part of what makes it so joyful. Any little things that you would complain about at home, there's no fixing. There's just enjoying. When you first enter, the living room is all carpeted. The kitchen is all tile, which is great for sand because, you know, at the end of every day, you're just sweeping up tons of sand. And that kind of wraps around to the stairs, and then that climbs up to the second floor. If you go down the hallway, it's filled with pictures of all of the grandkids at different stages of being at that house. There are three small bedrooms. Each room is kind of identical. They all have one large bed, a couple bunk beds. Each family would take a room. So whatever you got to do for your family in that room, that's your responsibility. Doesn't matter if you have more kids than there are beds, you have to figure it out. So kids would be making beds out of cushions. They'd be in the bunk beds. The parents would be in the main bed, maybe with another kid thrown in. It was just chaos. At any given time, if it was filled and we were all down there, especially as we had young families, let's say 17 people. When you have 17 people in the house, you need a lot of bathrooms, but we had one. It wasn't just the rooms that were filled. It was the hallways that were filled. It was blow-up mattresses in the living room. I remember just seeing the cup with all of those toothbrushes in it. Now we're heading towards dinner time. If you think about any beach community, when you drive down the main street, it's nothing but donut shops and ice cream shops and pizza places because people get ravenous. You just want to eat when you get down to the candy shops. You know, for some reason, fudge becomes very important to you. In our house, we weren't going out to restaurants with 15 people. So it was always about making the meals. My mother would kind of spearhead that. You know, we're an Italian-American family, so she would be making her sauce and talking about it for 3 days, about what we're going to serve with it. Will there be meatballs? Will there be sausage? And that would be the base of it, this big, giant pot of sauce. But then my father, who really is not a cook at all, would suddenly have interest in the kitchen. He would come in with all of his crazy fish, all these shells, and have these big, giant steam pots that he'd want to set up in the kitchen, he would go nuts with these giant lobster pots. And that was always a battle. While my mother's defending her space for her sauce. So she had to clear out, get everything done a day in advance and clear out so he could come in and start filling up these pots with water and steaming and just dropping shellfish like nobody's business. And it was insane. The whole family would be recruited into these meals. Little kids have to set the table. People have to get the glasses out. Someone's got to get the water. Someone's got to run the trash. There would be the seniority in a family like that. The big table would be filled up with all of the older kids and whatever rank you were, maybe you got a seat. Then there'd be the extra table and then kids, you know, just sitting on lounge chairs with their plates. And it was pretty decadent. It was always fantastic. And the one thing that you had to be really crafty about is not to be there at the end when my mother would declare that it was time to clean up. The season went from Memorial Day till the end of September. It seemed like you were there for months. There was no TV. We didn't even have a phone. If we needed to call someone, we'd go to the laundromat on the corner, make the plan. All right, we'll see you next Thursday. And that was it. There was no more contact. And somehow, they would show up on Thursday. Yeah, it was a different kind of freedom. Nobody could account for you. You had your bike. You could go to the ocean at night. You could go down and go to the arcade and go see all those kids. If you scrounged up some money, you could go get some ice cream. And you were just free. And you weren't even looking for trouble. It was very sweet. The joy was in the freedom of it, where you suddenly felt like you were your own person. The most magical thing about a beach house is that it keeps the family together because there's always a place to go. There's like this beautiful sea place with nostalgia now because everybody grew up there and everybody wants to go back and wants to see each other. And it becomes this familial, magical magnet. It's a place where everybody is there literally to shed their worries of the other places that they work and live. Everybody is there to consciously shed any kind of anxiety and just enjoy themselves and enjoy being with each other.
3: That was Tom Papa. You can see him live on the Grateful Bread Tour. For dates and tickets, visit tompapa.com. Every home project comes with decisions. What to do, how to do it, what it's going to cost, and whether to take it on yourself. And when two people don't see it the same way, it's really not just a project anymore. So we're here to help figure out the right move, settle the debate, and hopefully keep the peace at home.
7: In every home improvement project, there are two separate yet equally important forces. The work that needs to get done, and the people who can't agree how to do it. When those forces collide, the result is conflict. These are their stories.
3: Caroline and Cameron, what brings you into house therapy today?
8: So we've got a pool shed out back that has a little bit of rot in the current siding of it, and it also has an outlet inside. So our question is about what our next steps are with it. So the walls on it and the roof on it are rotting. My take on it is that I think we should rip the walls off, rip the roof off, and then keep the frame, rebuild around it, and kind of figure it out as we go. Mm-hmm. And Cam has a little bit of a different idea.
9: I think we should treat ourselves and get a brand new shed, pre-made.
3: Just rip the whole thing down.
9: Yeah, get a little pre-made, make it all fancy. That way we can, you know, reduce the labor we'll be doing.
3: So how long have you guys been thinking about this?
8: So we've probably been thinking about it since we first moved in a few months ago. So it's been a few months of back and forth with it.
3: So Cam, what makes you want to take it all the way down and replace it? You think you're going to have a better result at the end?
9: Yeah, I think it's just easier, especially with seeing rotted wood, kind of get a new structure in there, and maybe it might be able to last a little longer too. That's kind of my take on it.
3: And Caroline, do you feel, is your motive for wanting to sort of piecemeal it together, you think it would be easier or save money? What do you think?
8: So we have an outlet inside of it, actually. So that's sort of what made me think that it might be easier to keep the current structure, keep the frame as is, since neither of us are electricians. So things might get a little bit complicated with trying to move around the outlet and the power lines.
3: Mm-hmm. We've got Zach Detmore here with us as well, general contractor for the show. Zach, what do you want to do, Zach?
22: What do I want to do?
3: Let's get Zach's opinion. What would you like?
22: I feel like in every relationship, there's one person who is sort of responsible and, you know, keeps you on the straight and narrow. And then there's the other person that's maybe a little ADHD and is just like, but have you thought about,

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1: What are we using this shed for? Do we know? What's the end goal here?
2: Oh, so the shed is close to the pool. So that's like sort of why we need the outlet. It's like a pool shed. So we run like the pool equipment through it and then store everything for the patio out there.
1: It doesn't need to be a fancy shed, but it does need to be functional, watertight.
2: Yep, exactly.
3: Yeah.
1: I'm just wondering how good you have to be at your building skills here.
3: Yeah.
2: That was our question too.
3: Yeah, I think as soon as you get into rot repair, there's no manual that comes with that, right? Whereas with the new shed, it'll probably come with a manual that tells you pretty much what to do and what not to do. So I think it, depends on, would you rather test the parachute or would you rather not test the parachute? Because one is definitely, sort of what I like to do in these situations is follow it to its worst case scenario. So what is the worst case scenario of option A? What is the worst case scenario of option B? And are you willing to accept the terms of the worst case? If you are, then select that option. If you're willing to accept them on both fronts, then I don't know what to do in that case. Hopefully there's a clear winner here.
1: Well, I think I see Cam's point of view that you can visualize and see exactly what the outcome will be. You know that all the pieces are going to be included in that shed if you put it together yourself.
4: Yeah, yeah. I think that's accurate. And honestly, we don't have the tools. So, come question of hiring contractors, whatnot. That's correct in what you're saying in my viewpoint.
3: I think I've made up my mind, Jen. Have you made up your mind what the right choice is?
1: I think I have. I want to give Caroline one more chance here, though. Caroline.
3: Okay.
1: What dreams are we missing by going with a pre-made shed?
2: I think as long as there could potentially still be the outlet included in it, pre-made would be okay with me.
1: Okay. Zach, what are you thinking?
3: So what I'm hearing from Cam is, all right, I've looked through the worst case scenario here, which is we wake up on a Saturday morning, have our coffee, rush out to the shed, start ripping out the rot apart, and then we've got it apart and we think, okay, now we need to buy lumber, we need to buy tools, how many tools, how much lumber, how are we moving this lumber? And the project's a little bit more open-ended in the conceptual phase, because you don't really know how many tools you need, when you uncover it, how long it's going to take. Whereas knocking it down, it's a little easier to conceptualize. Well, I think we could remove this whole thing and get it in a dumpster in a day. And I think we could assemble this new shed or pay someone to assemble this shed in another day. So we've got, that scope of work. And we know probably we need to buy a sledgehammer. Whereas I think Caroline's like, let's see what happens, So we end up buying a roofing nailer, then we need a hose, then we need a compressor, or we're going to hand drive this whole roof. What's a drip edge do? So to address the outlet concern, I don't know if it's in a conduit or how difficult that is, but it would be, my guess, less than $600 to have an electrician come out and take care of that for you. Or if you decide to take care of it yourself, it's not super high stakes electrical work, and it's a good place to do it. And if you create a fire, you've created a fire in your shed, not your house. What a great place to learn, right?
1: out there by the pool where there's plenty of water.
3: By the pool, just jump in the pool if there's a fire, right?
2: It's far enough away from the house where it'd be okay.
3: Yeah. If I were advising you guys, I would go with Cameron's suggestion. It's safer. You will get it done. You're less likely to have civil discourse involved. If it were me, as the person who is the ADHD, let's have fun, let's find out type of person in the relationship, I'd be fixing that rot. That's what got me into this whole construction situation, is taking on these harebrained schemes. So I'm with you, Caroline.
1: Yeah,

0: How many tools you own now?
1: I know.
0: I don't think they want to
1: start. I was supposed to be an engineer.
0: Yeah. I don't think they're headed down your path. I think they just want a nice shed that doesn't take 6 months.
1: No, Caroline wants to. She wants to throw down. She wants to make it happen.
0: Caroline, the cool piece, too, is that if you do go the pre-made route, like Zach said, you're going to pay an electrician to hook up that electrical maybe for you, which is fine. But I think you're going to be able to customize it however you want to, especially if you go to either design it yourself or choose one that then you paint and you can make it look how you want by dressing it up with, you know, either planters or flower boxes. Like, you can make it look really beautiful without having to spend as much time on the labor part of it.
2: Yep. Okay. That is super helpful. And I think I've been persuaded to the pre-made shed route.
0: Zach, we've done our job.
1: We've done it.
0: I feel
1: this is the first successful call we've ever had.
2: This is a win for Cam. I'm sure he really appreciates it.
3: Yeah.
0: Well, hopefully you guys end up with a beautiful shed and a beautiful marriage after not having to go through trying to rebuild it together.
1: Yeah. And all it cost you is a super low copay. Well, good luck, guys. I'm glad we could help. That's awesome.
2: Yeah, thank you guys so much.
3: Thank you very much. Appreciate it.
0: Do you have a project dispute? Email them to housetherapy@thisoldhouse.com. And now it's time for one last thing, my favorite tool.
4: Hey, Jen, it's Ross Trathewey. I'm the building engineer for the show. One of my favorite tools is a digital manometer. It's a pressure gauge that allows you to measure the difference in pressure between two different areas. And so one of the common uses for this is if the homeowner says, I have a hot spot and I got cold spots. And why is that? One of the first things that we're doing is using that digital manometer to measure the pressure from those hot rooms back to the main body of the house. If the weak point's in the ductwork, we then can say we need to address the ductwork. If the weak point's in the room, like room pressure, we have to get a return air path. And by knowing the pressure changes in these rooms, we can start to formulate solutions into how to solve those hot spots and those cold spots.
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7: I'm Alyssa Nadworny. This hour, the latest on the raging redistricting battle. Plus, where do things stand with the negotiations between Iran and the U.S.? And it's been a week since the U.S. Supreme Court halted a lower court ban on the mailing of abortion drugs. For those sending pills, it's meant a hectic week.
8: Since the stay, we have had a huge surge in demand. Our numbers are probably double.
7: Later in the show, a local news outlet's Pulitzer Prize-winning investigation into predatory towing practices for things like minor infractions and the state laws that fostered them. First, our newscast. It's Saturday, May 9th, 2026.
9: Live from NPR News in Washington, I'm Windsor Johnston. Tennessee has become the first state to approve new congressional maps after the U.S. Supreme Court paved the way to redraw majority black districts last week. The move is part of a broader Republican-led redistricting push unfolding across several southern states ahead of the midterms. Mariana Bacayao from member station WPLN reports civil rights groups in Tennessee are moving to oppose the new maps.
10: The NAACP has filed an emergency petition against Tennessee's new maps, arguing that the state didn't have the authority to strike down a 50-year-old law that barred mid-decade redistricting. The new congressional maps split Memphis, the state's only majority black voting bloc, into three different districts. Protesters from the state's blue cities argue that this will take away the voice of voters who support Democrats, roughly a third of the state's population. Republicans say that the new maps will reflect the state's overall conservative bent and maintain that redistricting along party lines is legal. For NPR News, I'm Mariana Bacayao in Nashville.
9: A three-day ceasefire between Russia and Ukraine announced by President Trump is in effect. The pause in hostilities coincides with Russia's annual Victory Day parade in Moscow, which marks the defeat of Nazi Germany. Speaking through a BBC interpreter, President Vladimir Putin said Russia is fighting an aggressive force backed by European powers.
11: The great feat of the generation of victors inspires the soldiers who are today carrying out the tasks of the special military operation. They are resisting an aggressive force that is armed and supported by the entire NATO bloc. And despite this, our heroes continue to advance.
9: Ukrainian President Volodymyr Zelensky has told his forces not to attack the commemoration. Cameras will be allowed in court proceedings for the man accused of killing conservative activist Charlie Kirk. Martha Harris with member station KUER reports the defense wanted cameras completely banned.
12: It's been 7 months since 23-year-old Tyler Robinson was charged with first-degree murder. Media and public access have been a dominant issue during the early stages of the high-profile case. Robinson's attorneys have repeatedly argued that allowing cameras in the courtroom could bias the jury pool. But 4th District Court Judge Tony Graff rejected the defense's request to have a blanket ban on cameras. In Utah state courts, there's a presumption that cameras are allowed. The prosecution and Kirk's widow both wanted the cameras to stay. A preliminary hearing is now scheduled for early July. That's when prosecutors will lay out the evidence they have against Robinson. For NPR News, I'm Martha Harris in Salt Lake City.
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13: And this is Weekend Edition on Maine Public Radio. I'm Jess Miller. Good morning. A Maine teenager who was detained by Immigration and Customs Enforcement in Texas for nearly 6 months is back in Maine after a judge ordered her release this week. In an emotional scene at the Portland Jetport late last night, 19-year-old Olivia Andre reunited with her mother and younger siblings and a crowd of friends and supporters.
14: See them all over here is mean everything for me, Ashley. Thank you very much to everybody to be here. It was hard, but is already passed because I'm back home.
13: Andre and her family, who are Congolese, were detained by U.S. border agents in November after trying to seek asylum in Canada. It's unclear why ICE kept Andre in custody after releasing her family in March. And state employees who want to use GLP-1 drugs for weight loss will soon be required to enroll in a lifestyle and nutrition management program in order to have insurance coverage. Jonathan French is union co-chair of the State Employee Health Commission. He says GLP-1 drugs are now a major cost driver for the state employee health plan.
15: because these GLP-1 medications are so expensive, we want to make sure that people on them have success so that that investment really, you know, is worth it.
13: French says the new plan takes effect in July, and members with current GLP-1 prescriptions must enroll in the nutrition program by the end of October. Those who take the drugs for diabetes and other qualifying conditions will not be subject to the new requirement. For Maine Public Radio, I'm Jess Miller.
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13: And taking a look at the Maine weather today, increasing clouds with afternoon showers central and south, highs 55 to 60. Tonight, cloudy with scattered showers, lows 40 to 45. Tomorrow, overcast with showers, a rumble or two of thunder possible in the afternoon west. Highs in the 60s, upper 50s, far east. Right now, partly sunny with showers and 45 in Sanford, Waterville, partly sunny and 42.

0: trying to heal deafness with things like cochlear implants. Novik connects this all to her own experiences, like on the assumptions people make when they meet her.
1: A lot of people, their first instinct is obviously not like, oh, you're a deaf person. Their first instinct is more like this rage. Like, why are you ignoring me?
0: Or on wearing hearing aids.
2: When do you wear yours?
1: When I'm with hearing people. And then I get home and they're immediately taken off. Like your bra, you know, after a long day, you know, after a long day, you take your bra off. It feels like that, times 10.
0: For her son Kay, it's a different story.
1: He likes his hearing aids. He's in the bath sometimes. I'm still trying to wear them. I'm always trying to, like, rip them off of him.
0: This difference in the deaf experience, in the role of language in shaping her boy's childhood, has left Novik with more questions than answers. Just the night before, Kay had trouble sleeping. He was afraid of the dark, afraid of monsters. This did not square with what the orphanage in Thailand had told them years ago, that Kay was fearless.
1: They all said, oh, he's not scared of anything. He'll do whatever he wants. He's brave. He has no fears. And I'm telling you, this kid is a giant chicken. I always wonder, was he always scared of those things, but he couldn't express it? I don't know. Language is everything.
0: Language is everything. Sarah Novik is the author of the new memoir, Mother Tongue. This piece was produced by Elena Torek and edited by Jacob Fenston. This is Weekend Edition from NPR News. I'm Alyssa Nadworny.
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0: From NPR News in Washington, D.C., this is Weekend Edition. I'm Alyssa Nadworny. This hour, a look at the strained relationship between the U.S. and NATO. And do President Trump's pardons of public officials undermine the fight against public corruption? Then, 20 years ago, a case of mistaken identity landed Guy Goma, who was at the BBC to interview for a job in IT, in a different kind of interview, live, on air. The video of the mishap went viral.
11: When the video went viral, everywhere I was passing, people was stopping me on the street and asking me, have you got a job?
0: Plus, the WNBA is set to start its new season with high salaries and more teams. First, our newscast. It's Saturday, May 9th, 2026.
12: Live from NPR News in Washington, I'm Windsor Johnston. The State Department says representatives from Israel and Lebanon will meet in Washington next week for 2 days of talks focused on long-term peace and security agreements. In the meantime, Israel continues carrying out attacks aimed at Hezbollah targets despite a ceasefire. NPR's Jana Rapp reports the strikes have killed a number of civilians.
13: The Israeli military says it targeted a Hezbollah weapons depot in the village of Tura. It says it took care to minimize civilian casualties, but those known killed in the attack were three women, an elderly disabled man, and a girl who were at home when the airstrike hit their three-story building. Israel did not provide proof of the weapons depot claim. It has intensified attacks lately ahead of talks expected in Washington next week with Lebanon. Lebanese state media says Israeli attacks, mostly in southern Lebanon, killed 35 people Friday, including three other children. The militant group Hezbollah has responded to the Israeli attacks with strikes on Israeli military targets. Jane Araf, NPR News, Beirut.
12: A Frontier Airlines plane reported hitting a pedestrian on a runway at Denver International Airport last night. The incident occurred during takeoff, sparking a fire on board and forcing the evacuation of the packed flight. NPR's Amy Held reports police in Denver say they're assisting in the investigation.
14: 231 people were headed to Los Angeles, but just before they could take off,
15: we're stopping on the runway. We just hit somebody. We have an engine fire.
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16: We've got smoke in the aircraft. We're going to evacuate on the runway.
14: Passengers got out on slides and were bused to the terminal. None reported serious injuries. The Denver Fire Department extinguished the engine fire. Neither the airport nor the airline said who was struck or how they got in the way of takeoff. In a statement, Frontier said they are deeply saddened by the event. An investigation is underway. Amy Held, NPR News.
12: It was another big week for tech stocks on Wall Street this week. The S&P 500 Index and the Nasdaq Composite both closed in record territory. NPR's Scott Horsley reports the Dow Jones Industrial Average gained 0.2%.
17: Computer chip makers continue to see strong demand from data centers. That's boosting shares of NVIDIA and other companies with ties to artificial intelligence. The job market in computer infrastructure is not so strong. That's one of the sectors that lost jobs last month. Overall, U.S. employers added 115,000 jobs in April as the unemployment rate held steady at 4.3%. Job gains last month were somewhat stronger than forecasters had expected, which should allow the Federal Reserve to focus for now on fighting stubborn inflation. Scott Horsley, NPR News, Washington.
12: This is NPR News.
5: This is Weekend Edition on Maine Public Radio. I'm Jess Miller. Good morning. Olivia Andre, a 19-year-old nursing student from Portland, has returned home after nearly 6 months in federal immigration detention in Texas. After an emotional reunion with her family and friends late last night at the Portland Jetport, Andre said it had been hard leaving her fellow detainees behind at the ICE detention center in Dilley.
18: So the day when I was leaving Dilley in the morning, most of them were crying, exciting for me too, because we've been there together helping each other.
5: A federal judge this week ordered ICE to release Andre. Andre and her family, originally from the Democratic Republic of the Congo, were detained by U.S. border agents in November after trying to seek asylum in Canada. ICE released Andre's mother and younger siblings from the same facility in March, and it's unclear why Andre was not freed with them. And Maine State Police say they have made an arrest in a 40-year-old murder case. 63-year-old Stephen Bouchard of Winslow was arrested in the murder of Alice Hawks. Bouchard was Hawks' live-in boyfriend. Her body was found in the Westbrook apartment they shared in October of 1987. An investigation by state and local police was conducted at the time, but the case eventually went cold. Last year, a full reinvestigation of Hawks' case was undertaken, which police say led the Maine Attorney General's office to seek a murder charge against Bouchard. He is currently being held at the Cumberland County Jail. Anyone with information about the death of Alice Hawks is asked to contact the Maine State Police Major Crime Unit. For Maine Public Radio, I'm Jess Miller. We'll look at the weather forecast in just a few moments.
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5: Increasing clouds with afternoon showers central and south today, highs 55 to 60. Tonight, cloudy with scattered showers, lows 40 to 45. Tomorrow, overcast with showers, a rumble or two of thunder possible in the afternoon west. Highs in the 60s, upper 50s far east. Right now, sunny and 50 in Houlton, Lewiston, sunny and 53, Augusta, sunny and 52.

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1: 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And Maine author Lisa Steele's new cookbook, In Season, aiming to inspire home cooks to celebrate local seasonal produce, available online and in bookstores. Next on Weekend Edition, a look at the legal battle between the FCC and Disney, who says a federal investigation of The View infringes on First Amendment rights. And then find out why both insurers and patients are frustrated with the Affordable Care Act marketplace and why plans are more expensive than ever. 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
2: I'm Windsor Johnston with these headlines. The U.S. military says it's disabled two additional Iranian oil tankers in the Strait of Hormuz. The Trump administration says ongoing attacks do not mean the ceasefire is over. The Treasury Department has announced a new round of sanctions targeting individuals and companies, many in China, accused of helping Iran develop drones and ballistic missiles. The sanctions target networks the U.S. says helped Iran obtain weapons materials and technology tied to its military programs. A three-day ceasefire between Russia and Ukraine is in effect this weekend. The White House says the pause in hostilities could be the beginning of the end of the war. I'm Windsor Johnston, NPR News, in Washington.

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1: I'm Peter Sagal. 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

0: 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Wait, Wait, Don't Tell Me is a production of NPR and WBEZ Chicago in association with Urgent Haircut Productions, Doug Berman, Benevolent Overlord, Philip Goedeker, writes our limericks, our public address announcer is Paul Friedman. Our ops manager is Jasira Vardak. Thanks to the staff and crew here at the Studebaker Theater, BJ Lederman composed our theme. Our program is produced by Jennifer Mills, Miles Dornbos, and Lillian King. Special thanks to Blythe Robertson and Monica Hickey. Peter Gwynn is visiting the Pope. Our visual host is Emma Choi. Technical direction is from Lorna White. Our CFO is Colin Miller. Our production manager is Robert Newhouse. Our senior producer is Ian Chillog. And the executive producer of Wait, Wait, Don't Tell Me is Mike Danforth. Now, panel, what are we going to find in our cereal boxes? Hari Kondabolu.
1: Jesus on the cross.
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0: And Mo Rocco.
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0: Thank you, Bill Curtis. Thanks also to Hari Kondabolu, Mo Rocco, and Roxanne Roberts. Thank you, our fabulous audience here at the Studebaker Theater in downtown Chicago, Illinois. Thanks to all of you for listening wherever you might be. I'm Peter Sagal. We'll see you next week. This is NPR.
5: 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It's 11 o'clock.
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10: Live from NPR News in Washington, I'm Nora Rahm. Alabama's Republican Attorney General has asked the U.S. Supreme Court to lift a federal court order requiring the state to use a race-based congressional map for the state's upcoming congressional primaries. It comes after Alabama's Republican governor tentatively approved new congressional maps to favor Republicans, part of a broader redistricting push after the Supreme Court removed race as a consideration for drawing district lines. NPR's Debbie Elliott reports.
11: Democrats fought the legislation pushed through by the Republican supermajority in the Alabama legislature. Democratic State Senator Roger Smitherman says it erases 60 years of electoral gains under the Voting Rights Act.
12: And that is so disturbing and so wrong, the way that one-third of the people in this state are being disenfranchised, denied an opportunity to have representation.
11: But Republican Garland Gudger, the president pro tem of the Alabama Senate, says race is the wrong focus.
1: I think the focus is exactly what the court said, which should be about a partisan lines, not about race. And that's the, in the end, what they're focused on is one, the race, where we're focused on partisanship.
11: Debbie Elliott, NPR News, Montgomery.
10: The war in Iran is now in its 10th week. There's a ceasefire in effect, but both sides continue to block the Strait of Hormuz. Iran has been reviewing a U.S. proposed agreement for days. Mirzad Boroujerdi is with Missouri University of Science and Technology. He doesn't see an agreement anytime soon.
13: The law of unintended consequences has taken hold. The war has basically produced a more radical and increasingly confident leadership in Iran that believes it can outlast U.S. political will while sustaining domestic repression to suppress internal resistance.
10: He was interviewed on NPR's Weekend Edition. Russia is commemorating the anniversary of the Soviet Union's victory over Nazi Germany. The celebrations on Red Square were scaled back amid concerns over Ukrainian drone strikes. NPR's Charles Maines reports.
14: For the first time in nearly 20 years, the Victory Day parade on Red Square featured no tanks, missiles, or nuclear launchers, a reflection of Kremlin fears of Ukrainian drone strikes that proved unnecessary. Both Moscow and Kyiv agreed to a three-day ceasefire following a last-minute appeal from President Trump, and there were no disruptions to the Red Square ceremony. Yet in a combative speech before troops, President Vladimir Putin made clear Russia intended to continue military operations. Invoking the Soviet victory, Putin insisted Russians were united in a just cause against an aggressive Ukraine backed by NATO. That despite polls that show growing public fatigue with the conflict now in its fifth year. Charles Maines, NPR News.
10: This is NPR News in Washington. Authorities are investigating an incident at Denver International Airport last night. Officials say a person was killed after being struck by a Frontier airline plane while crossing the runway. The Trump administration released files yesterday that it described as new on UFOs. NPR's Katia Riddle reports this comes after criticism over a recent lack of transparency at the Pentagon.
15: Much of the files consist of blurry military footage and ambiguous sightings that experts say could have many explanations. But some of the most discussed material comes from NASA's Apollo missions, including Apollo 17 in 1972. Astronauts described bright drifting lights outside of their spacecraft. One compared the scene to the 4th of July. Mick West is a technical analyst who studies this kind of military data.
16: It becomes clear that what they're seeing is actually just like ice particles and paint chips that have flaked off the side of their spaceship. So a lot of the things in this are being presented as being unusual, but they're actually not.
15: West dismissed the released files as an effort by the administration to distract the public from other current events. Katie Riddle, NPR News.
10: The new parliament in Hungary convened today. For the first time since 1990, it does not include former Prime Minister Viktor Orban. A center-right party gained power in a landslide election last month. Peter Magyar was sworn in today as the new prime minister. His party has a two-thirds majority in the parliament, which will allow it to undo Orban's far-right policies. This is NPR News.
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18: 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And Maine State Music Theater, presenting its 2026 season with shows including 1776. 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Maine Public is a media sponsor of the Maine Historical Society's Evening with Pulitzer Prize-winning historian Alan Taylor on Wednesday evening, May 20th. Taylor, a Maine native, is featured throughout Ken Burns' The American Revolution. The event will begin with a talk at the First Parish Church in Portland, followed by an opportunity to explore the Maine Historical Society's Pathways to Freedom exhibition. 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
19: This is Planet Money from NPR. For most of my life, whenever I walked into my local bookstore, I never gave much of a thought to how that day's particular assortment of books actually managed to make it there. I didn't suspect for a moment that for every new book on display, there might be literally thousands of others that had been passed over and left out in the cold. Until one morning this January. That's when I found myself walking into a small independent bookstore called Carmichael's in Louisville, Kentucky. I was there to meet a bookseller named Fisher Nash.
7: That is me. I am Fisher the bookseller.
19: Fisher greets me wearing an all-green getup, green jumpsuit, socks, shoes.
7: I wore green today in honor of Planet Money.
20: We love that.
19: Fisher lives and breathes books.
20: If you were a character in a novel, how would you describe yourself?
7: Oh, wow. That's a really hard question. I would probably say I am a quirky bookseller whose personality is mainly books.
19: And in their job at Carmichael's, Fisher holds one of the greatest responsibilities in the whole publishing ecosystem.
20: Who decides what books end up in bookstores?
7: That is me. It is primarily me. I am the book buyer.
19: The book buyer is a specific role at basically every bookstore or book chain around the country. At Carmichael's bookstore, Fisher is the book buyer.
7: So I am the one who meets with sales reps from publishers, and I'm the one who decides which new books we're going to bring in, how many, and where they will go.
19: Book buyers like Fisher will be deciding the commercial fate of the Planet Money book. And so I wanted to understand how these decisions actually get made. Now, running an independent bookstore, Fisher explains, is a game of thin margins. Order too few copies of a popular new book, and you'll be depriving your store of much-needed financial lifeblood. Order too many, and you'll be clogging up coveted shelf space that could be holding more lucrative titles.
7: Newer titles, which are the ones that I bring in, are typically the riskier bets.
19: Every book that Fisher does consider taking a bet on has to make it through a series of hurdles, a kind of existential decision tree, before they can land a place in Carmichael's bookstore. The first question Fisher asks, should they buy any copies of the book at all?
7: Yeah, we are not stocking every book that comes out because we don't have the space.
19: Looking around the store, this scarcity issue is clear. The whole place is around 1,800 square feet, divided into two rooms. For the books that do make the cut...
7: The second question is, how many am I going to bring in? Am I going to bring in one? Because it's important to be represented on the shelf, but it's not necessarily going to fly off the shelf.
19: Or should Fisher order two copies, knowing that doubling down can actually make a book more visible to passing customers?
7: So you'll notice when you look at the spines, you can see... It stands out when there's two copies of something. People are more likely to be like, oh, they've got more copies of that. I wonder what that is.
19: The next biggest bet Fisher could make would be to buy a total of four copies. That is the minimum number they'd need to qualify for the display table. This is a table right in the center of the store where a lucky selection of new books are stacked several copies high with a single upright copy on top.
20: So this is sort of like the most prominent billboard or placement in the store?
7: Yes.
20: This is like the Holy Grail.
7: It is the Holy Grail, getting on the display table.
20: Or at least on the path towards the holiest grail of all.
7: Yes, which would be the bestseller list.
20: Is that the shelf right behind us?
7: It is the shelf right behind you.
19: Fisher and I turn around, and right there in front of us, like a wooden shrine to the almighty book market, was a real physical encapsulation of the bestseller list in one bookshelf. At the top, a little festive banner proclaims, bestsellers, 20% off. And this shelf was one of the big reasons I'd come to Carmichael's on this very day, a Sunday, to witness one of the most hallowed rituals in the world of books.
7: And that is the changing of the bestsellers. Every Sunday, we look at our two lists, our ABA Indie bestsellers and our New York Times bestsellers, and we remove anything that has fallen off those lists that is no longer a bestseller, and then we see anything that has joined the list and add it to the bestseller list.
20: So this is like the moment where fortunes are won or lost.
7: Exactly.
19: Fisher makes their way methodically through both bestseller lists. This week, almost all of the previous bestsellers managed to maintain their position. Fisher says the bestseller list simply reveals the nation's collective preferences over the past week. But the thing that unites all these books is that before they could be anointed to the list, before their triumphant moment getting promoted to the bestseller shelf, they had to actually get in front of customers.
20: And for that, they all had to pass this final test. They all had to get a green light from book buyers like Fisher at thousands of bookstores, big and small, around the country.
7: I'm kind of the last person before it gets to the store. So I am the last gatekeeper because I decide whether we're even going to have it in the store or not.
20: Hello and welcome to Planet Money. I'm Alexi Horowitz-Ghazi. Maybe you've heard the good news by now, but just in case, Planet Money has published a book. And on our podcast, we've been using that occasion to dive deep into how the publishing industry actually works. It's a series in four chapters. You can find them all on the Planet Money podcast feed. In our first two episodes, we navigate the gauntlet of the publishing market to land a book deal. Then we learn what it takes to write and design a book and scour the earth to find the best place to print it. But even after all that, there is still a final group of judges who will determine whether a book makes it onto a shelf near you. The booksellers behind the counter. Today on the show, Planet Money sets out to actually sell a book. There will be secret codes from publishers to booksellers, bargain bin shenanigans, and a giant industrial saw chewing up books by the thousands. Call it pulp nonfiction.
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20: Whether you realize it or not, America's intellectual life is still largely determined by what books actually make it to market. And making it in the book business really comes down to getting around a series of gatekeepers. There are book agents and then book editors, and then there are people like Fisher Nash, the bookseller. Fisher is kind of the final boss between books like ours and the customers who might actually want to buy them. So we're going to do a dive into how Fisher actually makes these decisions, in part to understand how the Planet Money book might fare. Fisher explains that three times a year, every publishing season, they'll be inundated with all of the publishers' catalogs outlining their new releases, from tiny independent presses all the way to the big five publishers that dominate the market. And each catalog can have as many as 2,000 titles.
7: I added it up last year because I was curious. It adds up to anywhere, depending on the season, anywhere from 12 to 15,000 titles that I'm looking at.
20: Fisher says each season, they'll usually end up ordering somewhere around 3,000 titles, about 20 to 25% of the books on offer. And Fisher's goal in placing these bets is to select books that'll connect with Carmichael's customers and keep the bookstore profitable. The way this selection process works is that Fisher will go onto this website, Edelweiss. It's an online platform that gives booksellers access to all the major publishers' catalogs in one place. Fisher takes me into the back office and fires up Edelweiss on their laptop to show me how this all works in practice.
21: Should we do one? Can we pick a catalog to look through?
7: For fun, let's look at Norton.
21: Ooh.
20: Norton, of course, is the publisher of the Planet Money book and also a financial supporter of NPR. At the top of Norton's winter catalog for 2026, we spy a new history of ancient Carthage called Carthage, A New History. Fisher runs me through the different variables they use to decide how many copies of a book to buy or whether to order it at all. First, there are the basics. For example, the book about Carthage.
7: It's a hardcover. It is $39.99 list price, which makes sense for a more academic history title.
20: There's the cover image, so Fisher can imagine the book on the shelf. There's a quick summary of what the book's about, along with the author's name. For that, Fisher is checking to see if the author is a household name. Is this the latest celebrity memoir from Matthew McConaughey? Is it a political tell-all from a former White House insider? In the case of Carthage, Fisher has never heard of the author, a historian named Eve McDonald. But Fisher still wants to check to see whether Eve McDonald potentially lives nearby.
7: For example, if she's a University of Louisville professor, I'm going to buy more because that person will have a built-in audience here.
21: Got to root for the home team.
7: She's a professor of ancient history at Cardiff University.
21: Sort of the Louisville of Wales.
7: No shade to Cardiff.
20: Every catalog entry that Fisher surveys has a section denoting any publicity campaigns or media appearances. Each entry also lists the physical dimensions of the book, which Fisher says can affect whether it'll physically fit onto the shelves in the store. So another thing that matters, the page count.
7: If it is 1,200 pages, I'm going to bring fewer into the store because it takes up so much room.
20: And you're wondering, like, how many people are going to sign up for a 1,200-page book?
7: Yeah, that's not as many people as will sign up for a nice, tight 350 pages. There's kind of a sweet spot, like, between, I think it's 250 and 400. It's kind of the ideal book range.
19: The Carthage book is right in that sweet spot at 368 pages. And another very important piece of information that Fisher will often look for in the metadata is the size of the publisher's first print run.
20: What does the print run tell you?
7: It's really a measure of publisher confidence.
19: If a publisher prints a lot of copies for a book's first print run, say 100,000, that's an indicator they think it'll sell well. The next piece of information in a book's catalog entry is whether booksellers like Fisher can return the book.
7: 95% of the books that we buy are returnable, meaning we can return this to the publisher if we don't sell it after a certain amount of time.
20: So it kind of hedges the risk that you might be taking by ordering this book.
7: Exactly.
19: Publishers themselves assume the risk for books that do not sell. Because bookstores can return unsold inventory back to the publishers and essentially get their money back. Which, if you think about it, is pretty wild. Usually the retailers assume the risk. Like, Vaughn's supermarket buys orange juice from Tropicana, but if they fail to sell those cartons to customers, it's on Vaughn's to figure out how to recoup their losses. Publishing is different from basically every other industry out there. And this weird business model goes back to the Great Depression. That's when publishers offered this deal as a way of keeping bookstores afloat and ordering freely. And no major publisher has dared roll it back since. So bookstores buy their new stock from publishers with this little insurance policy. They're usually paying around 50 to 60% of the list price, and the list price for the Carthage book is about $40.
20: So you're putting up the capital at the beginning, which is maybe $20 per copy, and then if you don't sell it, eventually you could send it back and get that $20
7: back. And get that $20 back, minus the freight that it costs to send there.
20: I see. So a little bit of cost.
7: A little cost, but we could send it back if it doesn't sell.
19: Finally, we get to the most important section of all for Fisher to make their decision, the comparable titles and sales tracking section. This is where the publisher lists similar books, so booksellers like Fisher can see how many copies of those titles their store has sold in the past. If the same author has published a book before, Fisher can see how well they sold. So in the case of historian Eve McDonald's new book about ancient Carthage,
7: the comps for this title are Eve McDonald's previous book, Hannibal, both the hardcover and the paperback.
20: Some people are just competing against themselves.
7: Exactly. This is very useful, though, because I can see that we sold a total of 3 copies, which doesn't sound like that much. But for a history book in a small bookstore, that's a pretty decent amount. It tells me I'm going to buy her again. We have a market for her.
19: Fisher decides they are going to order the book because of all the factors we've talked about. And one other little thing. As they're considering each book, they're also sometimes thinking about specific customers who might want that book.
7: We have a few customers that I know very well, and they're very regular. So when I see something that I know that they specifically will buy, I tag them for it so that I can let them know when they walk in the door.
19: And in the case of Carthage,
7: I know exactly which customer is going to be interested in this book. And I know they might be the only person interested in it.
19: In the end, Fisher decides to order one copy of Carthage, A New History for each of the two Carmichael's bookstores. And this whole evaluation process, when Fisher does it, it actually happens in a fraction of that time.
7: I try to give each title 30 seconds or less, which doesn't sound like a lot, but that 30 seconds is a very rich moment filled with information.
19: As to the question I was really here for, how did the Planet Money book fare in that information-rich 30-second trial by fire? Fisher says they first encountered it last November while blazing through Norton's winter catalog. And Fisher knew that a lot of Carmichael's customers listened to NPR.
7: I'm like, cool, they wrote a book. Even though I wasn't as familiar with this particular NPR product.
20: Yeah.
7: It's probably a better word than product.
20: No. We like to be commodified.
7: Okay.
19: Fisher's analysis, on size and page count, the Planet Money book was in the sweet spot. They liked the sample images of our whimsical color illustrations. And then Fisher quickly scans the comparable titles. They see that one of them, the 99% Invisible book, had sold well at Carmichael's, as had the Atlas Obscura food book.
7: Atlas Obscura is a pretty recognizable brand. 99% Invisible is a pretty recognizable brand. Planet Money is a pretty recognizable brand.
19: In terms of the number of copies they wanted, Fisher was aiming to thread a sort of needle. On the one hand, they were worried about over-ordering.
20: In the past year, they'd taken a big bet on a new book by a popular author whose last book sold like bananas. They'd ordered several cases of the book, only to discover that customers did not really care for it. And yes, the books are returnable, but because bookstores have to pay shipping, they'll often wait several months. In the meantime, those unsold books eat up valuable real estate and capital.
7: And then we're stuck with 24 copies of a book that just sit around for months and months and months. And I see it and it reminds me I was wrong. I could have just gotten 6 or 7.
20: Every day you're reminded of that decision.
7: Oh, yes.
20: But at the same time, Fisher was also worried about under-ordering. They'd also recently had an experience with this, with Andrew Ross Sorkin's book 1929, a history of the stock market crash that sparked the Great Depression. Fisher had ordered only a few copies of that book, which sold out almost immediately. And that's an outcome Fisher wants to avoid, because compared to over-ordering the book, selling out on the first day,
7: it would be worse. Because we're losing sales. If people are coming in on sale date for a brand new book and we run out of it because I didn't buy enough, then we might miss. It's pennies, but it really does add up for a small bookstore. So it is a balancing act.
20: And the balance Fisher decided to strike when it came to the Planet Money book was to order 4 copies for each of the 2 Carmichael's locations. Enough to feature them on the display table, but not so many that it'd be a big problem if they turned out to be slow sellers.
7: So I made that decision fast, 30 seconds. We want it. We want display quantity. 4 at each store. Move on.
20: And 4 copies at each store it would have stayed if it hadn't been for a conversation with Fisher's sales rep from Norton. Because there is a final step to the ritual of this seasonal book order. Every season, booksellers like Fisher will go through a given publisher's catalog, but they don't actually lock in their book orders until they have a sit-down conversation with a representative from that publisher. You see, sales reps might know things the book buyer doesn't know. The big picture context that might not have come through in the catalog, and relevant updates, like if the book got optioned by a major Hollywood studio. The sales agent can offer a little corrective if they think that one of their booksellers is underestimating the demand for a given title, including the Planet Money book.
7: I talked to my sales rep later at our meeting, and she said, "You'll want to keep an eye on this. You might want more than you think you do."
20: So by the end of November, Fisher decided they wanted to up the order for Planet Money books. Now Fisher could turn to the second big part of their role as Carmichael's book buyer. They had to answer the question of where in the store the book would actually live. And this decision can have big implications for whether a book actually sells. Fisher takes into account how the publishers themselves have decided to categorize the book. Publishers assign their titles something called a BISAC code.
7: BISAC stands for Book Industry Standards and Communications.
20: Norton had assigned the Planet Money book a BISAC code for business and economics. It's actually printed on the book above the barcode. For Fisher, that could mean shelving the book in the business section. But at Carmichael's, the business section is kind of tucked into a back corner.
7: Because it's not immediately visible when you walk in the store,
20: yeah.
7: I didn't want it to kind of disappear back there. Because I do feel like it's the kind of book that people will see and say, "Hey, I listened to Planet Money. What's this book about?"
20: So they decided to categorize the Planet Money book as general new nonfiction, which lives on a big shelf near the entrance to the store. But the book will also, maybe more importantly, live on the coveted display table at the center of the store. Fisher and I walk over to see exactly where it'll go.
7: We'll move Carl Ove Knausgard. He can go somewhere else.
20: That'll just be the latest part of his struggle.
7: And we will probably put it somewhere here.
20: There's a nice little Planet Money-sized hole right there.
7: There you go.
20: Listeners can't see this. So after all that, after subjecting the book to their 30-second trial by fire, after getting a gentle nudge from Norton's sales rep, Fisher says there was one last-minute factor that went into the final number of copies they decided to order. Apparently, the fact that I was visiting Carmichael's bookstore for this episode meant that Fisher was now anticipating more local demand for the Planet Money book. The act of observation had warped the experiment. Not my intention, but so it goes. And in the end, Fisher decided to order 20 copies of the Planet Money book per store, so no fewer than 40 copies total. As for the holiest grail in the game, the bestseller shelf, to even get a shot at that, the sales team at Norton would have to be thinking much bigger than one little chain of independent bookstores in Louisville, Kentucky. They'd have to initiate their plan to launch the Planet Money book into the stratosphere.
3: So to get a sense of the Planet Money book's chances out on the broader marketplace, I had to go one final link higher in the great chain of publishing, to the person tasked with figuring out the strategy for wringing every possible dollar and cent out of the Planet Money book, W.W. Norton's director of trade sales, Stephen Pace.
4: Yes, I mean, if there's anything that would define me, it was the fact that nothing bothers me more than not being able to make a sale.
3: Stephen's role in the publishing process begins basically as soon as an editor brings in a book idea for serious consideration. See, while the editor's primary job is to obsess over the writing and design of a book, Stephen's mandate is to obsess over what the book might mean as a financial investment. At its core, Stephen is trying to estimate how many copies a book might sell. To do that, he starts by building a model. At first, whenever a new book idea is being seriously considered for acquisition, the model is just based on the comparable titles and how they've sold over time. This is what helps Norton determine whether they buy the book and for how much.
4: My job is to both protect against the downside and to try to ensure the upside.
3: Once Norton has committed to publishing a book, and as it moves through the production pipeline, Stephen's job is to keep updating the model and to figure out how many books to initially print. That number should be aspirational, but also attainable. It's kind of a version of the challenge Fisher faces at Carmichael's bookstore, but at a much bigger scale. He needs to ensure there'll never be a customer in any bookstore asking for a Planet Money book and coming away empty-handed.
4: If I don't have enough books and I got to wait 6 months to print and get those books back in, I'm dead in the water. It's just almost no way I can come back to a book 6 months later and gin up the same kind of demand that I had.
3: So he doesn't want to print too few copies. At the same time, if he prints too many copies, he'll risk clogging up Norton's warehouse.
4: This is what we call the opportunity cost, right?
3: Right. The more time the books sit there unsold in the warehouse, the more they cost, by crowding out books that might sell faster. One of the biggest potential costs in figuring out the print run is the number of returns that might be coming back. Remember, because of the weird specific way publishing is set up, if a book doesn't sell as well as the model had estimated, all those bookstores will be free to send unsold inventory back to publishers like Norton. This is a massive challenge that the publishing industry has adapted to over the years with a few different techniques. The first is called remaindering. That means selling off unsold books at a huge discount.
4: Remaindering is when you, say, get a large quantity of a book back, and someone who might run a book warehouse who sells books at 40 off might come to you and say, okay, I see you have a lot of inventory, and I will pay you $3 per copy to buy all of that inventory.
20: Yeah.
4: And then they sell it through all kinds of various channels.
3: So when you see a third-party retailer on Amazon selling books for way less than the listed price, or 50% off bargain bins at a bookstore, those are often remainders. Publishers often ask that remaindered books are marked in some ways so they don't re-enter the regular market. So you might see a book with a black Sharpie mark on the side or a hole punched out of the barcode. Sometimes, however, publishers decide it actually makes more economic sense to cut their losses entirely and simply destroy unsold inventory by pulping it, basically ripping a book apart so it can be recycled into new paper and other products. Because for publishers, it's not a good look to have a ton of your precious works in the bargain bin, or to have too many hardcovers on sale when they're about to, say, release a new paperback.
20: So it's trying to sort of like minimize your losses.
4: Yes. Yeah. It's an auction, if you will, kind of a fire sale auction.
20: Have you ever seen a batch of books being pulped?
4: Yes.
3: This was back in the 90s. At the time, Stephen says he was working at one of the big five publishers as a sales rep. And he and the other reps were invited to a warehouse to see how the company handled some of its unsold inventory.
4: It's a giant conveyor belt and you put books on it and it runs up to this giant shredder machine. And it just runs 24 hours a day, 7 days a week. And their idea was to try to give us, you know, a sense as a sales team that they were destroying this over inventory. It wasn't piling up in the warehouse. It wasn't like we were going to be forced to turn around and sell all this return merchant. You know, we all walked out of there aghast. We could not believe. I mean, we were really like, we're all crying. Like, can you believe it? And there it is, just getting chopped to shreds, you know, and it's like one moment it's worth $29.99, the next moment it's worth 10 cents in paper. You know, something that took years and put it in that machine and then, you know, like a wood chipper in 15 seconds, there's just no sign of anything at all that remains. And it's soul crushing.
19: Stephen says that image of industrial literary carnage has stayed with him over the decades. And now, as the head of a sales operation for a major publisher, it still informs the way he thinks about printing and waste.
4: You get better at what you do because that's a fate that just seems to be, you know, almost evil for books to have to endure, right? The last thing we want to see is just get them, you know, chewed up by a giant chainsaw.
19: Stephen says Norton does not use pulping to manage its returned inventory, though they will occasionally pulp damaged books. But that all means that his calculations and figuring out how many books to print are even more important.
4: You know, it's just it's trying to be very, very concise on what you think you need and not too much beyond that.
20: You're chasing like perfect efficiency.
4: That's exactly right.
19: As the head of trade sales, Stephen says it's his responsibility to think about the long-term economic life of all their books. A publisher is sustained in the long term by a steady back catalog of dependable sellers. And so his ultimate goal for the Planet Money book is to get to a second printing and then a third and so on. But the better that book's debut out in the world, the higher its lifetime potential earnings are likely to be. So Stephen says he's mobilized his entire sales force to get the Planet Money book into every retail outlet you can imagine. Bookshop.org, Amazon.com. It's going to roll out in airport bookstores, libraries, gift shops, military bases, even cruise ships.
4: We left no stone unturned.
20: I didn't know you could buy books on a cruise ship.
4: Oh, yeah. Not only on the cruise ship, but in the ports of call. There are retailers that actually have carts, and when the cruise ship is letting off, they pull a cart up there and people, you know, oh, I finished my book. I need another book.
20: Yeah.
4: Two of the cruise lines actually have small bookstores.
19: Stephen says the book will also roll out in Europe, in the Middle East. Norton's gotten orders from Thailand, Singapore, even Malaysia. There's a Korean translation slated to come out in June and a Chinese translation scheduled for September. The Planet Money book was apparently going planetary, but its commercial fate was still unclear. Would the Planet Money book end up earning a place on the hallowed bestseller bookshelf at Carmichael's bookstore? Or would it find itself writhing in anticipatory dread as it slid down a conveyor belt into the gnashing jaws of the proverbial pulping pit? All will be revealed next week on Planet Money. This episode was produced by Willa Rubin with help from Emma Peasley. It was edited by Jess Jang, fact-checked by Sierra Juarez, and engineered by Robert Rodriguez. Alex Goldmark, my grand boss, is our executive producer. I'm Alexi Horowitz-Ghazi. This is NPR. Thanks for listening. Hey, Guy Raz, you're here to tell us what's coming up on How I Built This?
8: Yes, that's right. Thanks, Alexi. So today we're taking more questions on the advice line where up-and-coming entrepreneurs call in for help with their businesses. And to help us answer their questions, I'm joined by David Neeleman. He's the founder of 5 commercial airlines, including JetBlue and Breeze Airlines. And we all know flying isn't always a fun experience, which is why David has this motto. When it comes to running an airline, he says, too much overkill is never enough.
0: So it's not enough to have the only nonstop flight, but you want to be able to have the best service. You want to be able to have the most on-time flights. You want to be able to have a first-class option and an extra seat option, and you want to be able to have Wi-Fi. And so you just layer all that on top and don't be content to just have the best of one thing. You want to be the best in as many things as you possibly can.
8: Stick around after the break for How I Built This.

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1: 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I'm Guy Raz. 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Each week, I'm joined by a legendary founder, a former guest on the show, who will help me try to help you. And if you're building something and you need advice, give us a call and you just might be the next guest on the show. Our number is 1-800-433-1298. Leave us a 1-minute message that tells us about your business and the issues or questions that you'd like help with. All right, let's get to it. Joining me this week is David Neeleman, founder of JetBlue, which he founded in 1998. David is also the founder of Azul, which is now one of the largest airlines in South America, and he's also the founder and CEO of another airline in the U.S. It's called Breeze Airways, which began operating in 2021. David, it's great to have you back on the show.
2: Always great to talk to you, Guy.
1: So you've been on the show, I think, 3 times in the past. You were first on back in 2019, when, of course, you shared the story of how you started your first airline, which was Morris Air, which was acquired by Southwest. And then you ended up getting fired by Southwest, but then you launched JetBlue and turned it into this incredible business, and then you got fired from that, and then you started another airline in South America and another one called Breeze. It's just an incredible story. So thank you for coming back onto the show, David. Before we get to today's callers, I want to ask you a couple questions about what's been going on in your life since you were last on. So you started Breeze, and I think we talked a little bit about that when you were last on. Tell me about Breeze. What makes it different from other airlines operating right now?
2: Well, I always learn. I learn from everything that I've ever done before, and I just saw some interesting trends that airplanes were getting bigger and bigger, and then the big guys were dominant hubs and really forcing people to fly through hubs. 125 cities had lost 25% of their air service over the last 10 years.
1: Wow.
2: And I also saw this trend about premium travel. People wanted to pay up for a little better service. And so I just found a plane that was conducive to first class, that was brand new, that had bigger windows, the 2 and 3 seating people loved, and with 25% lower trip costs. And so we started flying today. We've announced 89 cities. We're in 36 different states. We have 314 different routes. And people love flying us. It's the highest NPS score I've ever seen in any of my airlines I've ever started, because people are really appreciative of the nonstop. But also, we have great people that take care of our guests every day.
1: And so for you, the differentiator, right, is, as you say, is that, of course, you want to offer the best value and the lowest prices, but it really comes down to, like, what is the experience? Like, if, you know, you see these things on social media all the time. I'm never flying Delta again. I'm never flying American again or United again. But really, what it sounds like what you're saying is, if we make the experience better, then all that other stuff, the lines and, you know, just the hassle and TSA issues, that will become secondary.
2: So I have this motto that too much overkill is never enough. So it's not enough to have the only nonstop flight, but you want to be able to have the best service. You want to be able to have the most on-time flights. You want to be able to have a first-class option and an extra seat option, and you want to be able to have Wi-Fi. And so you just layer all that on top and don't be content to just have the best of one thing. You want to be the best in as many things as you possibly can.
1: Yeah, for sure. All right, David, you ready to take our first caller?
2: Let's do it.
1: All right. Welcome to the Advice Line. You're on with David Neeleman. Please tell us your name and where you're calling from and a little bit about your business.
3: Thank you so much. And I love Breeze Airlines, I got to say.
2: Great.
3: My name is Barbara Storper, and I'm a nutritionist, and I'm the founder of Food Play Productions, and we're a national touring nutrition education theater company. We bring live theater shows featuring juggling music, theater, audience participation to schools and communities around the country to turn kids on to healthy habits. And we're based in Western Mass and Santa Fe, New Mexico.
1: Nice. Welcome to the show. Thanks for calling in. So you do live theater for kids around food?
3: Yes, I'm a nutritionist, and I'm really concerned about kids' eating and exercise habits. As you know, the leading causes of death and disease in this world today are diet-related, and kids are just doing really badly. And it was like 45 years ago when I was getting my master's in nutrition at Columbia University Teachers College, and I was asked to give a lecture at an inner-city school on nutrition. And I was like, a lecture to 400 kids on nutrition? I don't think so. So I was a juggler at the time and really loved theater. And I had been a journalist, and I was horrified by all the ads promoting junk food to kids. And I thought, what could be as powerful as these ads and the marketing by the food industry? And I realized that theater is as powerful and really fun. And so that's what we did. And we started doing shows
1: Wow.
3: in 1982, and it's been a long time.
1: And this is a for-profit, not a nonprofit.
3: It's a for-profit, yeah.
1: Got it. What do you guys do in revenue?
3: It's been really hard. I mean, we probably should have been a nonprofit years and years ago, but I just have been on the boards of nonprofits, and I just really like being an entrepreneur, and yeah. I hate the bureaucracy. So I never did that, but we are a project from a fiscal agent, so that allows us sometimes to get grants, but the best thing we ever did was realize that we could partner with organizations like healthcare organizations, supermarket companies, that kind of
1: yeah.
3: thing. And they would sponsor us and bring us to schools in their region. And therefore, schools wouldn't have to pay, which is really the biggest obstacle. In our heyday, which was more like 2010 to 2016 or 17, we were doing really well, really big staff, lots of programs. We had four vans touring.
1: Wow.
3: And it was so much work, though. And with COVID, we ended up really downsizing. And I'm getting up in years, and I'm trying to figure out how can I keep Food Play alive somehow in this day and age? Because, you know, in 1982, things are pretty different. And now I think it's become a labor of love, quite frankly.
1: Right. Okay. So you're looking to figure out, you're trying to figure out how to make it continue and thrive essentially without you in
3: exactly.
1: the future. Okay. Let me bring in David Neeleman. David, thoughts, questions, ideas for Barbara?
2: Well, first of all, I really applaud the work that you're doing. It's
3: Thank
2: just
3: you.
2: Critically important. I mean, maybe you might want to convert it to a nonprofit and make it a nonprofit. That's what I would do if you wanted to take a step back so that people could donate to it and they could get the tax write-off. And then it becomes I think your funding source becomes much bigger, and
3: yeah.
2: it doesn't mean you can't make money, you personally, from salary or advising fees from doing that. But really, I applaud what you're doing.
1: Yeah, I tend to agree with you, David. I mean, about this nonprofit idea. Barbara, I have a completely different side of my world, which is I've got how I built this, but I also have a kids media company, which I started 10 years ago with two
3: wow.
1: friends, and we have a kids podcast called Wow in the World. But kids is a, as you know, it's challenging. There are all kinds of rules and regulations around how you advertise to kids, and kids as an advertising category are less valuable to marketers depending on what you're selling to them. So it's tricky. In your case, I mean, there are a couple of options. You could sort of come up with a plan and a system and license that out to other people, which you may have thought about. You could try and sell or merge your business with an education company, but it may be tough to find somebody who wants to buy it. And then the third option would be to go either convert to a nonprofit or spin out a nonprofit part of your business, which really, I agree with David, enables you to attract donations, small donations, and also larger grants and donations. Because to me, it seems, again, I mean, the way you describe it is this is a mission-driven labor of love.
3: Yeah.
1: And so it's possible to have that hybrid model where maybe you spin out a nonprofit wing, but it sounds like you are also – you've done this since 1982 and you're ready to move on.
3: Yeah. Do you think that it makes sense in this day and age to continue to do live theater? Because I think it's amazing, but when everything's digital, should I think about just putting it on video and putting it on social media instead of live theater?
2: It's not either or. You can do both. It can be and.
1: Yeah.
2: You should definitely have a social media aspect of it.
3: Yeah.
2: If the schools are willing to let you in and do a live performance, that's great. and you have sponsorships to be able to do that. Because obviously you've got the food companies on one side that are making processed food will kind of be, but the antithesis of the other people, finding passionate people that believe in children's health is just a really important mission. So yeah, I would definitely have a big social media presence because that would attract a lot of people. And then have, if you can get in there and do it live and you can really affect behavior, you have to prove that it really changes behavior. Oh, yeah. People will beat a path to your door if you can prove that.
3: Yeah, we have evidence-based results from USDA and CDC. So we have a great reputation.
1: One option also, Barbara, if you don't want to go down the nonprofit route, is to really spend time now focusing on finding that person who could take it over. And maybe, you know, you give them 50% ownership and you retain some ownership. You retain 50% and you let that person sort of run with this, you know, and see what they can do with it. So that's another option.
3: I would love to do that.
1: Last thoughts, David?
2: No, that's it. Good luck to you and congratulations on all the great work you've done.
3: Thank you so much.
2: It's so important.
1: Yeah. Barbara, thanks so much for calling in. Barbara Storper, the company's called Food Plate Productions. Good luck. Thanks.
3: Thank you.
1: All right. We're going to take a quick break, but we'll be right back. Stay with us. I'm Guy Raz, and you're listening to The Advice Line right here on How I Built This.
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1: Welcome back to How I Built This. I'm Guy Raz. If you're just joining us, you're listening to an excerpt from the How I Built This Advice Line. And if you want to hear the full episode of How I Built This, you can find the show wherever you get your podcasts. All right, let's bring on our next caller. Welcome to the Advice Line. You're on with David Neelman. Tell us your name, where you're calling from, and just a little bit about your business, please.
11: Yeah, firstly, thank you both so much for having me. My name is Vince Speroni. I'm calling from Northern Virginia. I'm 25 years old, and I'm the founder of Gotchies. We sell men's certified organic underwear. We're really focused on the health aspect of our fabrics while still making the product suitable for exercise and everyday life. Really looking forward to talking to you guys.
1: All right, so thanks for calling in, Vince. So Gotchies, it's an underwear brand. So tell me a little bit about this. I mean, I'm assuming that most underwear is made from cotton.
11: It's a split. Half the underwear is made from synthetic materials, polyester or nylon. These are derived from petroleum and often full of toxic chemicals and dyes. And the other half is made from standard cotton underwear, which can still be sprayed with pesticides and finished with harsh chemicals. So really, we're offering third-party certified organic cotton so you can trust the materials from farm to skin.
1: Got it. Okay. And how long have you been around?
11: We launched January 2025.
1: Wow. And how did you do your first year?
11: Our first year, we did $40,000 in revenue.
1: Nice.
11: And projection for this year is $150,000 in revenue.
1: Amazing. Before we dive in further, what's your question?
11: So given that we're bootstrapped and we have limited cash on hand, how do I decide whether to spend that cash on new unproven SKUs that will increase optionality for new customers and give existing customers more things to repurchase versus putting it back into what's already selling and using that money on building the brand through marketing?
1: Got it. Okay. David Neelman, ideas for Vince.
2: Yeah, I mean, I guess there's the in and out model where you just keep, you find what works and just keep doing it over and over again. And then there is, you know, the model where you just keep getting a bigger and bigger menu. I would maybe just get a couple of different SKUs, and if you're it's working well, and just hammer that away and be like In-N-Out Burger and just keep bootstrapping it that way, as opposed to spending more and more money on going wider, just because obviously it's not something that it's not a fashion statement like a, you know, something an outerwear would be.
12: Right.
2: So that's just my instinct that I would do. And if it's working and if you really believe in it, then it should work out.
1: Yeah, I agree with David on that. I mean, I think before you really expand, right, you've got to ask yourself a few questions. So what do you have any data around sort of repeat purchases?
11: Our repurchase rate is pretty good. It's 17% right now.
1: Okay.
11: We want to get it up to 25.
1: Yeah.
11: But we've only been really selling for like 8 months now, legitimately. And underwear is very hard to predict when people are going to repurchase. So we're thinking with time, repurchase rates will go up.
1: And are people buying multiple pairs per order?
11: Yeah. The average order value is over $100, which is our 4-pack.
1: Got it. Okay. So you really, once you hit 30% of repeat purchases, returning customers, that's a really good sign. The other question is, are you ever stocking out? Are you running out of things?
11: We have not run out of things yet. We went all in on inventory with all of our money.
1: Got it. Got it. Okay. So that's another sign when you start to get close to stocking out. And then the third one is,

0: 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Learn more at nya.org.
1: But, you know, I do think that I agree with David that you want to really focus on just getting this right. Mm-hmm. I mean, David, you know this because of what you do with the airlines, but I think a lot of D2C brands focus too much on customer acquisition, and customer acquisition costs are really, really high right now. And I think not enough of them are focused on doubling down on their existing customers, you know, reminding them, sending them emails or a newsletter, or really creating content that's valuable for them. I mean, even a newsletter talking about toxicity, you know, or tips for better fitness, healthier living. I mean, when you are establishing that, because you probably have emails, right? I'm sure mm-hmm. you do. You've mm-hmm. got that relationship with your customers. You really want to double down on those existing customers to be repeat purchasers, because that's really where the value is. And it costs so much less to do that because you already have them on board.
2: I totally agree. And also, you know, if you do have a lot of people asking for briefs, for example, if you could do a survey and say, you know, if on your website, you could say, are you interested in briefs? Then you could know what percentage. If you said 25% of the people aren't buying because we don't have briefs, then obviously catering to that vertical and having them, somebody who's already you're engaged with, I think that's really the best way to harvest those customers. And then also underwear wears out, obviously. And mm-hmm. so being able to kind of come back with an offer or some subscription model or something that every 6 months you'll send them some new ones. I think that is just doing everything you can to get existing customers just being rabidly loyal to your brand and your product.
3: Yeah, that's exactly why I was so excited to talk, because my instinct was if I had more SKUs, I'll be able to get more out of my existing customers because I'll have more colors. There'll be more excitement and, maybe they love Gachis, but they don't want to rebuy the same color. You know, mm-hmm. maybe they want to try briefs. Maybe they've tried briefs from another brand and they like it. So my instinct was more SKUs equals, a better relationship with existing customers. But it sounds like, maybe there's
1: it's not. I don't think that's entirely wrong. No, I think that's a good instinct. But you want to go about it slowly. You really want to manage your cash well, and you're dealing with a product that is not it's not fast fashion. You know, it's not going to go out of fashion next year. People are still going to buy underwear that looks like this. Part of it is you want to double down on community. You're also building a community. I'm looking at your website and the people here who are, you know, talking about how much they love the shorts and stuff. I mean, these are people who go to the gym, who work out, who are healthy, I'm just looking at the pictures. Everyone looks really healthy, and I'm sure they're into health and fitness because they're buying non-toxic underwear. So for now, I think you really want to, if you're not doing it, you want to communicate with your existing audience, with your existing customers, and just, you know, send out a newsletter every couple of weeks and you know, communicate with them and stay on their radar.
2: And ask them, if we had different colors, would you buy more?
1: Right.
2: I mean, you could survey those people as well. You're small enough, you could actually set up calls in focus
1: yes.
2: groups with them and listen to what they're saying to you. So, you know, and you could learn a lot from your customers.
1: That's a great idea, David. You know, I bought a shirt from a brand that I was stalking me on Instagram called Sene, or S-E-N-E, and they make T-shirts. And, you know, I liked them. I noticed that the CEO of the company has been emailing and saying, hey, I'm the CEO and founder of the company. I'd love to hear from you, our customers. Please click this link and set up a call with me, which
3: wow.
1: I thought was cool, you know, because they're small enough where they're clearly looking for feedback from customers. And I just thought that was cool. That was a cool idea.
3: Yeah, I've emailed my customer base with my phone number, and I've said, please call me if you have any thoughts on what you'd like to see or what we can do better. But the link to the Calendly is even a step further.
1: Yeah, send them a link to your calendar. Say, set up a time, and we'd love to hear what you think, and I'd love to get your ideas, and we'll give you 10% off your next order if
3: awesome.
1: You do this.
3: Well, thank you very much. I appreciate it.
1: Absolutely. Vince Baroni, the brand is called Gachis. Good luck. Thanks for calling in, man.
2: Best of luck.
3: Thank you.
1: This episode was produced by Sam Paulson with music composed by Ramtin Arablouei. It was edited.

0: Edited by Casey Herman, and our audio engineer was Kwesi Lee. This hour of Planet Money and How I Built This was produced by Catherine Seifer. And by the way, if you're working on a business and need advice, give us a call at 1-800-433-1298. 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I'm Guy Raz, and you've been listening to How I Built This.
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8: From
5: WNYC.
6: See?
5: Yeah.
10: Hello, David.
11: Yes, hello.
10: This is Pat.
11: Oh, hi, Pat.
12: How are you? Let's begin with this story from our producer, Pat Walters.
13: Pat, go ahead.
10: Okay, so I heard this one from this guy named David.
11: His name is David Buss.
10: Two S's. He's a psychology professor
11: at the University of Texas at Austin.
10: And this particular story, it comes from a book that David wrote. Could you just tell me the little story that you begin your book with?
11: Okay, yes. This is one of the things that's this was one of the things that sparked my interest in the topic of murder.
10: The whole thing happened several years ago.
11: I had a very good friend,
10: another professor at the university,
11: and I used to socialize with him and his wife, and one evening they were throwing a party and invited me over, and so when I went to the party, was already in full swing, and I got there. Walked in and asked his wife where this friend of mine was, and she got a disgusted look on her face and said that he was up in the bedroom. And so I went up to the bedroom to find him, and he was in a rage. He started fuming that his wife had dissed him. And
10: what did she do?
11: She expressed disapproval about his clothing choices.
10: She made fun of his shirt or something.
11: But did it publicly in front of her friends. So it was a kind of he felt publicly humiliated.
10: And while David's sitting in the bedroom with this friend, the guy looks up at him and he says,
11: I'm going to kill her.
10: How did he say it? Like quietly or?
11: Like through his teeth, you know, I'm going to kill her.
10: David had always known this guy to be pretty mild-mannered.
11: But he is a large, very strong man with a black belt in karate. I knew what he was capable of. So I suggested that we go out for a walk. And I basically spent the next half hour walking around with him trying to cool him off.
10: And eventually, he did.
11: He just calmed down. Hmm.
10: And did you go back to the party then and, like, continue dinner partying for a while?
11: Yeah, I did.
10: And he did, too?
11: Yes, and he did, too. And then he seemed fine when I said goodbye to him. He seemed calm, and I left and went home. And then it was several hours later in the middle of the night that I got the call.
10: And it was his friend.
11: And he says, can I come over and sleep on your couch? If I don't leave my house right now, I'm going to kill her. He was in this state of fury, he said, and instead of hitting his wife, he smashed his fist into the bathroom mirror and then realized that he had to leave the house or he was going to do damage to her.
10: And so he says that, and you're like, okay, yes, come over now. Like,
11: yeah, exactly.
10: Meanwhile, later that night on the other side of town,
11: his wife went into hiding, literally disappeared for 6 months and didn't tell anyone where she was because she was terrified that he was going to kill her.
12: This story made us wonder, is David's friend...
8: is he unusual? Or...
12: does everybody at some point have something dark in them that just tiptoes out, just from time to time?
8: Yeah. This is Radiolab, and today, we're going to get bad, so to speak.
12: We've done a good show.
8: This is the bad show.
12: So you ask, like, why do people do bad things?
8: What does it actually mean to be bad anyways? Like, how do you tell the real baddies from the rest of us?
12: That's our hour.
8: I'm Jad Abumrad.
12: I'm Robert Krowich.
8: This is Radiolab.
12: The Bad Show.
10: What happened to David that night with his friend got him really curious about murder and badness and all these things we're thinking about. But it wasn't until a few years later that he learned something that really put what happened that night into context. By this point, David's moved on to a new university, and he's teaching an introductory psychology class.
11: And I devoted one class session to the topic of homicide and why people kill. And I designed a little questionnaire where I simply asked the students, you know, have you ever thought about killing someone? And they would circle yes or no.
10: Then he left some space at the bottom for them to elaborate if they said yes.
11: And, you know, the class ended and I went back to my office and I just sat at my desk and I started reading these. And I was just astonished
10: to find page after page of yeses, and not just yeses,
11: but these very vivid descriptions about
10: who they would kill, where they do it, when,
11: the precise method.
10: How many of them went into that kind of detail?
11: I would say 75 or 80%.
10: Wow. Were you a little bit like horrified? Like, oh my God, my students are murderers.
11: I was pretty stunned. And so I expanded the sample where we asked about 5,000 people.
10: All over the world.
11: Singapore, Peru, the UK.
10: That same question.
11: Have you ever thought about killing someone? And 91% of the men said yes, and 84% of the women.
10: Said yes, and, I've thought about killing someone.
11: Yes. If any sizable fraction actually acted on their homicidal fantasies, the streets would be running red.
12: Yeah, but that's just, those are fantasies.
10: Some of them actually seem like,
11: well, here's one,
10: something more than just fantasies
11: from a woman.
10: Sure.
11: Okay, this is a 20-year-old female. We ask, who did you think about killing? And she said, my ex-boyfriend. We lived together for a couple months. He was very aggressive. He started calling me a whore and told me he didn't love me anymore, so I broke up with him. Then a few months later, he started calling me trying to get back together, but I didn't want to. He said that if I ever had a relationship with another man, he was going to send videos of us having sex to all the people in my university. The thing is that I do have a new boyfriend, but my ex-boyfriend doesn't know that yet, and I'm terrified that he'll do what he says. Then suddenly the thought occurred to me that my life would be much happier without him in existence. And then she said, I actually did this. I invited him for dinner. And as he was in the kitchen, looking stupid, peeling the carrots to make salad, I came up to him laughingly, gently, so that he wouldn't suspect anything. I thought about grabbing a knife quickly and stabbing him in the chest repeatedly until he was dead. I actually did the first thing, but he saw my intentions and ran away. When asked how close she came to killing him, she estimated 60%.
8: 60.
12: I don't think I've ever had a fantasy that anatomically specific where I would see the part of the other person that I was going to stab or plan it like that.
8: Well, have you ever been blackmailed the way this woman was being blackmailed?
12: No, no one has ever sent about a sex tape that I've ever,
8: So you don't know. It is a fair question to ask, what are the conditions under which you or me or any of us could do awful things?
12: I think they'd have to be extreme in the extreme.
8: Well,
12: because you know how mild-mannered I am.
8: No. And you know what? This actually brings us to our first topic of the hour. So let me just to set it up. Robert, I'm going to give you this piece of paper here.
12: What is this?
8: So these are some word pairs. Read these words that you see
12: there. Words here?
8: Yep.
12: Nice day.
8: Uh-huh.
12: Fat neck.
8: Yep.
12: Sad face. What is it? Soft hair.
8: Yep.
12: I don't know what this is.
8: These are just word pairs. I want you to commit them to memory.
12: Commit them to memory? You know
8: what? And while you're doing that, just give me your finger. I'm going to connect this little electrode to your finger. There we go. There.
12: Stop. Wait a second. Clear air.
8: Okay, so give me the paper back.
12: Already?
8: Time's up. So I'm just going to go into this other room over here.
9: Can you hear me?
12: What?
9: All right, so I'm going to talk to you over this intercom, okay?
12: Okay.
9: I'm going to give you a test.
12: I'm not ready for this.
9: Pay attention.
12: All right.
9: To the best of your memory, which word was matched with nice? Was it nice day, nice sky, nice job, or nice chair? Answer, please.
12: I don't know. Wait a second.
9: Just push the button that corresponds to the right word. Go.
12: Okay, I'm choosing job?
13: Wrong. Answer is day.
9: Sorry, man.
13: 285 volts.
9: I'm going to have to give you a little,
12: What did you just do?
8: She just burst my eardrums. God. Obviously, no need to be alarmed. That was not a real shock. We were just enacting an old, very famous experiment that you may have heard about.
14: It is May 1962.
8: Done by this guy.
14: An experiment is being conducted in the Elegant Interaction Laboratory at Yale University.
8: That's Stanley Milgram talking about the experiment in a film. In case you've never heard of this, probably have, but in case you haven't, here's what he did. He recruited a bunch of subjects.
14: The subjects are 40 males between the ages of 20 and 50.
8: Just normal, everyday dudes.
14: The subjects range in occupation from corporation presidents to good humor men and plumbers.
8: And he ran them through something like what you and I just did.
15: Right.
8: He would have each subject sit down at a table.
16: Have a seat right here.
8: In front of this really impressive-looking machine.
16: This machine.
8: It had lots of switches on it.
16: Generates electric shocks. When you press one of the switches all the way down, the learner gets a shock.
8: And in the other room, there was a guy who he called the learner, who is supposed to have memorized some words. And every time that guy got a word wrong, like you just did,
12: yep,
8: which happened constantly,
13: answer his neck.
8: The volunteer was instructed to shock that guy with higher and higher voltage. Now, the volunteer couldn't see the guy he was shocking, but he could definitely hear him. Milgram staged the whole thing like it was some experiment about memory and punishment, but of course it wasn't about that.
16: Continue, please.
8: It was about how far would these people go? How many times would they shock that sad sap in the next room just because they were being told to?
17: Let me out of here!
8: The guy yelling, of course, was an actor, and the shocks weren't real, but the questions in the air at the time were very real.
18: Prosecution, the Attorney General.
8: This was a moment when human cruelty was on trial. Quite literally.
19: When I stand before you, judges of Israel, in this court, to accuse Adolf Eichmann, I do not stand alone.
20: So Stanley Milgram actually begins these experiments the same year that Adolf Eichmann goes on trial for Nazi war crimes.
8: That's radio producer Ben Walker. He'll be our guide for this segment.
20: And in the trial, when the prosecutors essentially ask him how you came to commit genocide, he would say over and over again,
21: "It was not my personal affair.
20: I was just following orders.
21: I had to do what I was ordered."
20: And it's this defense. This is basically what Stanley Milgram set out to test
13: 285 volts
20: in a lab at Yale University with a bunch of regular Americans.
8: Like, is that something that's universal?
20: Yeah.
8: Or just an Eichmann thing?
20: Yeah. He figured maybe 1% of these men would keep flicking the switches up to the highest voltage, but that's not what he found. 65%
16: continue, please,
20: were willing to shock their fellow citizens over and over again. even past when they were screaming in pain.
15: Something's happened to that man there.
8: Even when they stopped screaming?
20: Yeah, when they were maybe dead.
15: You better check in on him, sir. He won't answer me or nothing.
17: Please continue. Go on, please.
20: They continued shocking. They're corpses. His experiment remains one of the most famous experiments of the 20th century.
22: In 1962, Stanley Milgram shocked the world with his study on obedience.
20: It is still trotted out to explain everything from hazing to war crimes.
23: What is there in human nature?
20: To gang behavior.
23: That allows an individual to act inhumanely.
20: Genocide.
23: Harshly, severely.
20: It's like a downloadable from the internet instant defense for doing wrong. But if you look at Milgram's work closely.
24: Yeah.
20: Like this guy did.
24: Alex Haslam, professor of psychology at the University of Exeter.
20: Then a different picture will emerge.
24: Really? That story has been told a million and one times for the last 50 years. We've just got to get over it.
20: Now, what you need to understand about Alex Haslam is that he hates it when interviewers only want to talk about the baseline study.
24: The one that everybody knows, the so-called baseline.
20: The 65% one.
8: The one we just talked about.
20: Yeah.
8: So there's more? There's more to it?
24: Yeah. Because actually, he studied between 20 and 40 different variants of this same paradigm.
20: Stanley Milgram took electric shocks very seriously. He did this experiment a bunch of times and in a bunch of different ways.
24: He had all sorts of different things.
20: He would change where the shocker and the shockee sat.
24: He had women participants. He had an experimenter who wasn't a scientist but was a member of the general public.
20: And every scenario produced a different result.
8: Really?
20: Yep.
24: I've got in front of me, I've just got the data from the Milgram study. Let me just get that out. I mean,
20: so again, the baseline study is the one where 65% of the volunteers
24: go all the way.
20: Highest dose of electricity.
24: XXX.
20: But in experiment number three, if they put the shockee in the same room with the shocker, so the shocker could actually see the person that he's shocking.
24: Obedience drops to about 40%.
20: And in experiment number four, when the teacher has to hold the learner's hand down
24: on a plate
20: in order him to feel the shocks,
24: it drops to about 30%.
20: Wow. Experiment 14.
24: If the experimenter is not a scientist, but is an ordinary man,
20: not wearing a white coat,
24: obedience drops to 20%.
8: Oh.
12: Really?
8: Well, how low can we go?
24: Okay.
20: Here's another one.
24: This variant.
20: Experiment 17.
24: There's you and there's two other participants.
20: Both actors.
24: If those two participants refuse to go on.
20: Like saying, like, I don't want to kill a guy.
24: Only 10% under those circumstances go on. And then the final one.
20: Experiment 15.
24: Of course, normally you just have one experimenter who's giving you these instructions.
20: But if you put two experimenters in the room and
24: they start disagreeing with each other. And this one, you get 0% going all the
8: zero.
24: Way.
8: Zero.
24: Zero in that condition.
8: You said zero.
24: None like go right to the
8: absolute
24: end.
8: Absolute
24: no,
8: zero.
24: Not one person.
8: No one.
24: No.
8: Not a soul.
24: Exactly 0%.
8: Well, all right. I'm starting to feel a little bit better about my fellow man.
20: One second. Hey. Shh. Okay.
12: Where is he?
20: I'm in a closet.
8: In a closet?
20: Because this room is echoey. And, you know, there's nothing like a closet full of clothes to, like, help balance that out.
8: That's true. All right, so keep going.
20: So you see, it's just in that one experiment that 65% of people are willing to go all the way.
8: Yeah.
20: But in all of these other scenarios, they don't. And even when they do say yes, even when they go along with the experiment, as you can see in the film,
15: woman,
20: they struggle.
17: Continue using the last switch on the board, please.
15: I'm not getting no answer.
17: Please continue. The next word is white.
24: They have debates with themselves.
15: Don't you think you should look in on them, please?
24: Debates with the experimenter.
17: Not once we've started the experiment.
15: But what if something's happened to the man, had an attack or something in there?
17: The experiment requires that we continue. Go on, please.
15: Don't the man's health mean anything?
17: Whether the learner likes it or not,
15: but he might be dead in there.
20: What's interesting is that how all of these struggles, all of them,
17: please continue,
20: play out the same way. It's the experimenter prodding the shockers along.
15: You're going to keep giving them what, 450 volts every shot now?
17: That's correct.
20: For me, it's all about the prods.
17: The next word is white.
20: This is what totally pulled me into this story.
8: The prods.
20: Stanley Milgram had four scripted prods that he wrote out for his experimenters.
8: For when the subjects didn't want to continue?
20: Yep. The first one was, please go on.
17: Continue, please.
20: And if they didn't go on, if they resisted, the experimenter would break out prod number two. The experiment requires that you continue.
0: Well, the experiment requires
15: that you continue. I know it does, sir, but I mean, he's up to 195 volts.
20: And if they still were resisting or struggling, they'd get prod number 3.
15: It's absolutely essential that you continue.
8: It's absolutely essential
12: that you continue.
8: It's a little bit more direct.
24: It's a bit stronger, but it's not an order.
8: Not quite.
20: But the fourth prod...
24: Really, the critical fourth prod...
20: ...is an absolute order. The fourth prod is...
15: You have no other choice, teacher.
20: You have no other choice, teacher.
24: You must continue.
8: That is definitely an order.
24: Exactly.
20: But every time the experimenter pulled out the fourth prod, and this was confirmed when the experiment was redone in 2006, total disobedience.
12: Total disobedience?
20: Anytime the experimenter said, you must continue, the shocker would say, hell no, I don't.
15: You had no other choice, teacher.
1: I have a choice. I'm not going to go ahead with it.
15: Well, we'll have to discontinue the experiment then.
1: I'm sorry.
20: Here's another one.
15: You had no other choice. You must go ahead.
2: Yes, I have a choice.
15: That is, if you don't continue, we're going to have to discontinue the experiment.
2: We'll have to. He says cut it out. After all, he knows what he can stand. That's my opinion. That's why I'm going to stand on it.
8: Wow, so the subjects seem willing to shock another human being, but as soon as you say it's an order...
24: They don't do it.
8: Huh.
24: Now, that's important. It's very important, because if you ask university undergraduates, what does the Milgram study show? They will invariably say something like, they show that people obey orders. Okay. Well, actually, the one thing that the study really doesn't show is that people obey orders. And it's a pretty big thing to miss. It's a pretty big thing to miss, isn't it, really?
8: So wait, if it doesn't show that people are just obeying orders,
24: yeah,
8: then what does it show?
24: Okay, I think it's like this.
15: All right, let's go on to our instructions. We will begin with this test.
24: The participants are there in the study.
15: Each pair of words in
24: They've got a very plausible, very credible, high-status scientist in a high-status scientific institution.
20: Yale.
24: Who is going to do this powerful piece of science.
15: Direct your voice toward that microphone as the room.
20: So they sit down in the chair thinking, wow, this is really important. I'm about to help this quest for knowledge. I really want to do a good job.
24: Now, as we sort of know in life, lots of things that we do, if they're worthwhile doing, are not always easy. And you find yourself in a situation where you've got to do something that's hard.
20: Like shocking an innocent stranger over and over.
24: But if you think that's the right thing, if you think that science is worth pursuing, you say, okay, I'll go along with this.
8: So you're saying they're shocking these people because they thought it was worthwhile?
24: Look, the participants, you know, they're not, it's not just blind obedience. Oh, you tell me, sir. Yes, sir. No, sir. Three bags full, sir.
15: Answer, please.
24: They're engaged with the task. They're trying to be good participants.
15: Are you all right?
24: They're trying to do the right thing. They're not doing something because they have to. They're doing it because they think they ought to. And that's all the difference in the world.
15: 420 volts.
8: Suddenly I'm thinking this is actually a darker interpretation
20: than
8: the original.
20: Absolutely darker.
8: Because they are doing it.
20: No question about it.
8: They have the agency.
20: Yep.
8: And they think it's right. Although clearly on some level they know it isn't.
24: There's a sort of chilling comparison, which is a speech that Himmler gave to the SS, some SS leaders, when they were about to commit a range of atrocities. And he said, look, this is what you're going to do is, of course you don't want to do this. Of course nobody wants to be killing other people. And we realize this is hard work. But what you're doing is for the good of Germany. And this is necessary in order to advance our noble cause.
8: Wow. So then...
20: Hey, wait, I'm almost done, guys. Give me two more minutes.
8: So in the Milgram case...
20: Uh-huh.
8: Well, if the idea is that people will do bad if they think it's good, like it's a good, noble cause, well, what's the noble cause in this case?
20: Science. You can see this in the surveys that the men filled out after the experiments were over.
3: This was exactly what was on my mind. If the experiment had to be successful, it had to be carried on.
20: The questionnaires they filled out are part of the Milgram archive at Yale.
3: Willing to help in a worthwhile experiment.
20: And it's kind of surprising. A lot of them are really positive, even though they've just been told that they were duped.
3: Research in any field is a must, particularly in this day and age. Do you think that more studies of this sort should be carried out? Definitely yes.
24: We, as onlookers to the study, we have this kind of godlike sort of vision of like, well, of course what they're doing is wrong. But if it looked at from another perspective, there is a sense in which you could celebrate what they're doing. I mean, I'm not suggesting one should, but I'm just saying there is a sense in which these people are prepared to do something that's very painful to them and to someone else because they want to promote science. Well, you know, you can see that's a good thing. If you dressed it up and if you just had some minor variants of the paradigm, you could presumably make, you know, make this out. These are people who are incredibly noble. They are. I mean, it's a fact, of course, that they're administering pain to a stranger. That's what's horrifying about it. But imagine they were administering pain to themselves. Imagine they really were, had to administer shocks to themselves or something. But if they were prepared to do that, when I suspect a lot of them would, then we'd say these are people who really believe in science. And isn't this a good thing that we have people in our society who are willing to make sacrifices for the greater good?
8: So in the end, where do you come down? Do you leave this experiment in a light mood or in a dark mood?
24: I would say in a powerful mood. We're close to some really fundamental truths about human nature. And, you know, my views about human nature are that it affords infinite potential for lightness and dark. There's lots and lots of lessons here. But one is, I think, you know, when you're enjoined to do something for the greater good, maybe ask yourself the question, what is greater and what is good?
8: Oh, well, that right there, I've slapped some quotations around that.
24: Yeah.
12: Our thanks to Ben Walker, whose podcast, he has a podcast, and it's a good one. It's called Too Much Information.
8: Yes, it's awesome. Thank you, Ben. And also thank you to Alex Haslam, professor of psychology at the University of Exeter. And we'll be right back.
0: My name is Benjamin Walker, and here are some Radiolab credits.
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0: All right, 3, 2, 1. 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
1: I'm Robert Krulwich.
0: This is Radio Lab, and today,
1: evil.
0: Although I don't know if that's the right word for this next thing.
1: Yeah, because it's sort of
0: more complicated.
1: When you call someone evil, then you're kind of done with them. Yeah. But there's been a fellow. Mm-hmm. He's such a puzzle to me. I can't quite place him.
0: Though it's very fun to try.
1: And I heard about him from science writer Sam Keen.
2: Well, let's talk about Fritz Haber. So first of all, could you just like, when did he live and what did he look like and that kind of stuff?
3: He was doing his great science work right around the turn of the 20th century, so right around 1900. And he was someone who had very big ambitions.
0: Just to put that in context, and to bring a few other of our storytellers in.
4: He comes from Breslau, Germany.
0: That's Fred Kaufman, reporter.
4: Which is a fairly small, you know, a smallish sort of town. And so does Clara.
0: That's Fritz Haber's wife.
1: We're going to meet her later.
4: Right, Clara comes from the same town. And they're both secularized Jews.
0: But this was a moment in German history, he says, when Jews had a decent amount of freedom.
4: And this is the difference between Kaiser Wilhelm and, of course, Hitler's Germany.
5: Yeah. To put it in context,
0: Dan Charles, he's a historian.
5: His was the first generation when a young Jewish boy could truly imagine that he could just be a regular part of that society. He could do anything.
0: Fast forward 10 years, Fritz Haber is a professor.
1: Small university.
0: He's working with chemicals. It's about 1880.
1: And he throws himself at one of the central issues facing Germany at that time.
4: Germany has a problem.
1: A big problem.
4: It has enough what they used to call then solar energy.
1: You know, energy from the sun to grow crops.
4: To feed about 30 million people. However, that leaves behind 20 million Germans.
0: You mean they're looking at 20 million people going hungry?
4: That's what we're heading towards. I mean, you have to remember, during the Crimean War in the 1850s, Europe starves.
1: So around the turn of the century, for German scientists like Haber, this was the challenge.
4: He wants to feed. He wants to feed Germany.
0: And actually, this wasn't just a German thing. A lot of people were beginning to worry that with about 1.5 billion people on the planet at that point, that maybe we were maxing out, that the Earth couldn't support this many people.
1: And everyone thought, well, we know the solution.
0: Yeah, we just need a whole lot more of one simple element.
4: Nitrogen.
6: Nitrogen.
1: Nitrogen.
3: Nitrogen.
1: They needed more.
0: Nitrogen.
4: Nitrogen is an essential part of amino acids and proteins.
0: And when you stick a seed, like a wheat seed, in the ground,
1: one of the reasons it grows is because it's sucking up all the nitrogen in the soil.
0: To make its cell walls.
4: Without nitrogen, you don't have life.
0: Now, of course, you could find some nitrogen out in the world.
2: Natural deposits would be like seaweed or...
3: Manure was one.
0: You know, you could find it in cow manure or...
6: Guano.
1: Which was basically...
6: bat poop and seagull poop.
0: Which made that poop
1: valuable.
3: And actually, two nations in South America went to war...
0: literally over bat...
6: You could say people were bat crazy.
0: By the way, that's reporter Latif Nasser.
6: You know, this was like oil is today. This is...
1: Everybody was desperate for sources, new sources of nitrogen, and to make the problem even more annoying?
3: The most common source of nitrogen is in the air around us. It makes up 4 out of every 5 or so molecules that we breathe. So it's very...
1: So it's a lot.
3: Yes, 80% of the air is nitrogen atoms.
1: So all the nitrogen you'd ever need...
0: was right there.
4: You can't, like, throw that air onto a plant. They couldn't deploy it.
0: Meaning they couldn't capture it.
4: That's right. And part of the problem here, and although, once again, we're getting a little ahead of ourselves, is that nitrogen is trivalent.
0: Trivalent.
4: Trivalent. In other words, nitrogen has really strong attachments to itself.
0: What he means is that when nitrogen atoms are just free-floating in the air, they will cling to each other. Fiercely hold together, and it's almost impossible to pry them apart.
4: His calculations showed that it couldn't be done.
2: At least not without a tremendous amount of energy.
0: More energy than seemed, like...
1: possible to make.
4: Yeah, yes, but, you know...
0: being ambitious.
4: Haber starts thinking, in order to do this, we need to pressure this. We need to put it under a lot of pressure.
0: So he starts experimenting. He figures out a way to take a lot of air that's filled with these little nitrogen bonds clinging to each other and pump it
4: to a big iron tank
1: under extreme pressure
4: at high temperature.
1: And then he forces hydrogen into the tank.
3: Get in there!
4: And you have a number of chemical reactions. And what happens is that You're elbowing the nitrogen apart from itself and then forcing it to bond with the hydrogen in a new way.
0: And when hydrogen and nitrogen bond together, the thing you get
4: is ammonia.
0: A liquid that has captured the nitrogen right out of the air.
4: You literally get a drip, drip, drip of ammonia. It is arguably the most significant scientific breakthrough of them all.
5: Bread from the air was the phrase.
1: Wow. Because Hopper had figured out a way to take nitrogen from the air, put it into the barren ground, and grow wheat.
4: This has allowed the world to have 7 billion people. This is what's driving the world towards 10, 12 by 2050. Now we're seeing about 100 million tons of synthetic fertilizer produced industrially each year, and that tonnage then moves into our food source. Our food source then moves into our bodies. And the rough statistics are that half of each of our bodies contains nitrogen from the Haber process.
0: No,
1: really? And so in 1918, Fritz Haber gets a Nobel Prize. But, and this is why this is such an interesting guy, around this same time, officials in the U.S. government are calling him a war criminal.
0: All right, just to back up for 1 second.
1: After Haber's nitrogen discovery,
0: he was promoted.
5: You know, he takes over leadership of this institute in Berlin, and he starts hobnobbing with a whole different level of society.
1: That's Stan Charles again.
5: I mean, it's a pretty heady thing for, you know, a Jewish kid from Breslau to be hobnobbing with the emperor and cabinet ministers. He's part of the club, and he really, really relished it.
0: And not just because he was vain, which everyone agrees he was, but because he loves his country.
4: He loves the fatherland, and he loves Germany.
5: So
0: when World War I begins,
5: he signs up immediately, sends a letter volunteering for duty,
1: saying, you know the process that I use to make food? Well, I can use that same process to make
5: explosives.
2: Because the thing that you put into the ground to grow more food is also the thing you can explode to make a bomb?
4: That's correct. Because it takes such energy and pressure to separate it, this trivalent bond is so strong that when it comes back together, that energy that's released, it could be used for life or death.
5: In any case,
0: back to World War I.
5: There's trench warfare. It gets bogged down. And Haber has an idea.
6: He goes straight to the German High Command and he pitches this idea.
5: He says, well, we can drive those enemy soldiers out of trenches with gas.
0: Chlorine gas.
6: We'll basically bring it to the front. And when the wind is right, we'll just spray it.
5: But the generals were not all that convinced.
6: No.
5: They just didn't like it.
0: A lot of them were like, this is not how you fight a war.
6: It's like playing dirty.
5: Yeah.
6: Sort of unsportsmanlike.
5: But he organizes soldiers. He organizes whole gas units.
6: And nobody even had to ask.
5: Takes command of them partially. He travels to the front.
1: And on April 22nd...
0: 1915?
6: 1915.
1: Haber finds himself in a little town in Belgium called Ypres.
6: Y-P-R-E-S. Actually, the Americans called it Ypres.
1: Whatever you call it.
6: This was one of the bloodiest arenas on the Western Front.
1: The Germans were on one side, the French, the Canadians, and the British on the other. And there, behind the German lines, is...
6: Our friend, Fritz Haber.
0: Our friend.
6: He's bald. He has a pot belly. He has these pince-nez spectacles. He's chomping on a Virginian cigar. He was always smoking these Virginian cigars. And he's wearing a fur coat.
0: Really?
6: In what is basically like the Baghdad of his time.
0: But
6: nobody had done what he was about to do on the scale that he was about to do it. At 6 p.m. on April 22nd,
0: when the wind was just right, he says,
6: Haber's gas troops unscrew, they open the valves on almost 6,000 tanks containing 150 tons of chlorine. That's like an adult blue whale of chlorine.
0: I'm just trying to imagine that. Is that like a green cloud?
6: Some people describe it as a cloud, and then others describe it as this kind of 15-foot wall kind of hugging the land, and it's just sort of approaching. And it's moving at about 1 meter per second.
0: And according to some accounts, as it crept across no man's land,
6: The leaves would just sort of shrivel, and the grass was turning to the color of metal. Birds would just fall from the air.
0: Within minutes, the gas reached the Allied side, and as soon as it did, soldiers began to convulse.
6: They were gagging, they were choking, hundreds of them were falling to the ground.
0: What is the gas doing to them exactly?
6: I think what it's doing is it's, if you breathe it in, it sort of irritates your lungs to the extent that they sort of fills up with fluid so quickly that you sort of drown in your own phlegm.
0: So they were actually drowning?
6: Literally drowning on land.
0: Wow.
6: Yellow mucus was frothing out of their mouths. Those who could still breathe would turn blue.
0: This is a description of hell.
6: Yeah.
5: But Haber saw it as a wonderful success and wished that the Germans had been better prepared to exploit it, because he felt like they really could have made a terrific advance if they had had more confidence.
6: And he is celebrated for it. He gets promoted to the rank of captain.
2: And he goes home for a few days, a hero. But when he gets there, he has to contend with his wife,
5: Clara Immerwahr.
2: Clara.
5: Also from Breslau, also from a Jewish family. And also a scientist, unusually so in those times.
3: She was actually sort of a genius herself. She was one of the first women to earn a PhD in her country.
2: And shortly after his return, Clara allegedly confronts him and says,
4: look, you are morally bankrupt.
2: How could you?
3: But Haber just kind of ignored her. And
0: according to legend,
3: he actually threw a dinner party in celebration
0: of the big victory,
3: invited his friends over.
0: Now, we don't actually know if he threw a party.
5: I consider that apocryphal.
0: Dan doesn't think so. But what's clear is that he saw no reason to question what he had done, and that infuriated Clara.
3: Especially because she found out he was leaving the next day to direct more gas attacks.
7: And they probably had an argument.
3: Yeah.
7: Undoubtedly they had an argument.
2: That's historian Fritz Stern, who also happens to be Fritz Haber's godson.
3: They had a quarrel.
7: More than that.
2: Let's call it a fight.
3: And later that night,
6: after the party, Haber takes a bunch of sleeping pills, goes to sleep, and she takes his service revolver.
7: Fritz Haber's pistol.
2: Walks outside to the garden.
6: And pulls the trigger.
4: Shoots herself.
2: In the chest.
4: And is found by her son.
2: By her son?
4: Yes.
7: Age 13, I think.
6: And he finds her actually still alive, with the life about to run out of her.
4: Haber, it's unknown what happens for the rest of that evening, but it is a well-documented fact that the very next morning,
3: on schedule,
6: he goes back to the front.
5: To the Eastern Front.
7: Leaving his son alone with his dead mother.
4: That's
5: cold, huh?
2: Yeah.
5: Heartless.
7: It was a terrible moment.
5: Did he run away? Was it duty?
4: The son eventually, after he emigrates to America, kills himself.
2: See, now, around this point, I just don't want to have anything to do with this guy. I just want to take a shower, walk
0: yeah.
2: away.
0: Yeah, me too. You know, on the other hand, I mean, if you look at the grand calculus, people he's helped or fed versus people he's killed, I mean, he's fed billions of people. I don't know that you could entirely call him bad. I might even tilt towards saying he's a little good, to be honest.
2: You wouldn't, though, would you really? Would you really think that this guy's a good guy?
0: Honestly, yeah.
2: Just because of a mathematical summing up?
0: We're talking billions of people.
2: He's standing there on the front, pushing the gas into the lungs of other human beings. Now, admittedly, it's a war, but still. Then he goes and, you know, and celebrates that, and then walks away from his child and his wife dead in the garden and says, more of that, please.
0: Well, there's something distasteful about the fact that he was too into it. But like, I do think on some level you have to divorce the man from his deeds, and you got to ask, is the world better with him or without him? I think you got to answer with him, right?
1: Well,
0: should we keep going with the story?
1: Yeah.
0: All right.
1: So, Sam, what happened to this guy after World War I?
3: He actually was very humiliated that Germany had lost, and especially humiliated over the fact that they had to pay enormous war reparations to other countries. So he decided he was going to invent a process to pay for these reparations by himself. And what he decided to do is go into the ocean, into seawater, which contains very small levels of gold. But, you know, over the entire ocean, there's a lot of gold dissolved into the sea.
4: And he spends 5 years in a futile effort to distill gold from the ocean's waters.
0: Sounds insane. On the other hand, if anyone can do it.
8: He was trying to repeat this master stroke.
1: Needless to say,
4: he fails.
8: It was actually a crushing blow for him.
0: And then things really take a turn.
8: 1933 comes, and Hitler takes over. And one of the first acts that the Nazis do is to
1: basically issue an order
8: that says there shall be no Jews in the civil service.
0: Now, Haber was Jewish, but because he had served in World War I,
8: he technically would be exempt.
0: But 75% of the people who worked for him at the Institute, they were Jewish.
8: And they would have to be dismissed.
0: So he decides to take a stand.
8: And says, this is intolerable. I'm going to resign.
4: He says that he's always been hiring people based on how smart they are and not who their grandparents were.
0: So he sends a letter to the Ministry of Education resigning, and he leaves Germany, telling a friend he felt like he'd lost his homeland.
8: And then he starts this period of roaming. He eventually goes to England.
0: But in a famous incident, one of England's leading scientists refuses to shake his hand.
8: And he is basically homeless at this point. You know, he's a man adrift.
0: Meanwhile,
8: his health is failing. In 1934, he takes a trip to Switzerland to a sanatorium.
0: But before he can get there,
8: his heart fails and he dies.
1: Now, there's a footnote to this that is very strange. I got a little... My dorsal hairs stood up when I read the end of this.
8: Right. So during World War I, Haber's Institute had developed a formulation of insect-killing gas called Zyklon.
1: Zyklon A.
0: Which was originally just a pesticide.
4: And once again, another nitrogen compound.
7: It was developed in his institute. He knew about it.
1: In fact, his chemist had given this particular pesticide a smell. It was a warning smell, so that people didn't inadvertently breathe it in and get sick.
8: But after the Nazis take over...
0: This is after he died.
8: They reach back to the shelf and they find this Zyklon stuff. And they ask for it to be reformulated to take out the warning smell. And it becomes Zyklon B, the killing gas of the concentration camps.
1: Did members of Haber's family die in the concentration camps?
8: Yeah, members of his extended family did. Certainly friends of his did.
7: There's something deeply, deeply wounding, distressing, upsetting at the thought that he had anything to do with Zyklon B. But he did. The use of it, he couldn't have imagined.

0: So, how do you feel about him now? Because, I don't know, I can't help but feel bad for the guy. Despite the chlorine gas, like, he didn't intend for that to happen. He could have never imagined that.
1: No, but there's part of me that says, you know, here's a guy who just wanted to do everything better than it had ever been done before, whether it was feeding or killing.
0: And he does.
1: And he does. But he does it with a kind of amoral athleticism. You know, he does it without humility, without a lot of doubt. And, you know, it's a craft, but it's a craft with consequences. And to approach it with a kind of crazy joy, I don't know. I would rather have scientists who carry doubt with them as they proceed.
0: Yeah, I agree with that. Maybe it's all about doubt in the end.
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0: Hey, I'm Jad Abumrad.
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0: This is Radio Lab, and today we're talking about...
1: Well, we're trying to think about what goes on in the mind of a bad person.
0: Yeah, and we didn't really come to any kind of agreement with the Hobbard.
1: He didn't leave books or diaries and say, like, what were you thinking? So in this last section, we're going to try to get close to a very bad man.
0: And then we could ask.
1: And then the question really to wonder about is, what difference would that make?
0: Yeah.
1: But we should warn you ahead of time. This next section of the program has some references which are extremely graphic, not to everybody's taste. So if you have kids in the room, maybe this is a time to tell them to go brush their teeth or something.
7: Yeah, yeah.
1: It comes to us from our reporter, Aaron Scott.
8: Aaron?
9: Yes.
8: Jeff Jensen.
0: All right, so who is this guy we're hearing?
7: This is Jeff Jensen, and he's a reporter in L.A., and he wrote this graphic novel that I read about one of the most prolific serial killers in U.S. history.
10: Gary Leon Ridgway.
7: The Green River Killer.
10: The first victims of the Green River Killer were found in the summer of 1982.
11: The Green River murders terrorized Seattle in the 1980s.
12: In Seattle today, a man called the Green River Killer...
7: Ridgway murdered at least 49 women.
13: The so-called Green River Killer...
7: But it's suspected that it could be upwards of 75.
0: Wow.
12: Making him the most prolific serial killer in American history.
7: He buried them or left their bodies in these little clumps in the woods.
14: The killer seemed to have placed the bodies as if they were mannequins.
10: And in January of 1984, the Green River Task Force was formed. And my father was recruited to the task force.
7: So Jeff wrote this book because his father, Tom Jensen, was one of the lead detectives tracking Gary Ridgway. He ultimately spent 17 years searching for this man.
10: In December of 2001, my father and his colleagues make the arrest.
11: DNA testing matched him to the crime.
10: They arrest Gary Leon Ridgway, and on June 13, 2003, Gary was secretly taken out of his jail cell and brought to a sort of very nondescript concrete office building. And
7: over the next 6 months,
10: from June to early December,
7: it was Tom's job to get Gary to open up
10: and give up the few details that they really needed to link him certifiably to all these crimes.
15: Today's date is June 17th, year 2003. The time now is 08:36.
7: So every day they would bring him into this conference room.
15: This is a continuation of an interview with Gary Leon Ridgway.
7: and interrogate him.
8: Yeah, why don't you just... What have you remembered since we last talked yesterday?
9: I got those all after night, mostly. I remember picking her up at...
7: It immediately became apparent that there was going to be difficulties.
9: As far as I know, I don't know if I did or not.
7: He would deny things, he would obscure, he would dance around things.
10: He didn't really want a cop to everything that he did.
15: I gotta tell you, I'm not totally comfortable that you're providing all the information.
7: Especially when it came to one particular fact.
10: What my father and his colleagues know is that something was done to these bodies, many of them, after they were murdered.
0: Is he saying what I think he's saying?
7: Yeah.
10: Necrophilia. Gary is dancing around this topic. Gary had denied this to his own lawyers. So my father and the other interviewer in that room that morning, Detective John Mattson, they start using a line of a tact of interviewing him that was very...
8: It's okay. It's okay if you did.
10: Stunningly, shockingly empathetic.
8: Nothing to be ashamed of. Mm-hmm. Thousands of people have done it before you. You're not the first one.
10: You know, you're not the first person that's ever done this.
8: You're not going to be the last one.
10: You won't be the last?
8: That's one of the things that we need to know.
10: The father's trying to, like, reach out to him.
8: Okay. I know it was more than an urge.
10: It's okay to admit this. You need to admit this.
8: Okay. It's all right. But we've got to know that. That's one of the things we have to know. And that's why it's okay to let it out.
10: And he does.
9: Yes, I did lie about that. But that's when I was... I went back one time before, and I on some of the... But I... like I said, I got to give it out. I can't keep holding it.
8: No, it's building up.
10: This was a major breakthrough.
0: So he ends up admitting it.
7: In graphic detail.
10: And it gets even more disturbing for my father as the conversation suddenly pivots to another victim.
9: Other than one that was real close to me.
10: By the name of Carol Christensen.
9: I dated her several times before, two times before.
10: He brings her up as an example of a woman that he actually had strong feelings for.
8: You liked this girl.
9: Yeah, I liked her.
15: She was good to you.
9: She was good to me.
10: And as it happens, my father has very vivid memories of investigating the Carol Christensen murder, speaking with Carol's mom, Carol's little daughter.
9: Killed her. She was, I knew she had a daughter.
10: And
9: the last one,
10: Gary starts going through this narrative of what he did to Carol.
9: The last time she was in a hurry.

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1: Cared for it because I dated it before, but this didn't turn out right.
2: Up until that point, Gary refused to say that from the minute I picked these women up, I wanted to kill them. He claimed they were in the middle of a sex act. He would get distracted. Something would happen. He just kind of went crazy. He had snapped. And almost like blaming the victims. And my father wasn't buying it.
3: Let's back up a little bit.
2: The fact that he kept on doing it over and over and over again was like, come on.
3: You've been through this a lot of times before, and she's already told you she's in a hurry.
2: You knew what was going to happen.
3: And you've done this how many times before? 10, 15, 20 times. You know what's going to happen if she pisses you off. Mm-hmm. And you like her. You're telling us all this.
1: Yes.
3: Yet you go into this anyway, knowing full well that it could end up in her death.
2: And Gary just says,
1: yes,
2: that is true. When I picked them up, I was going to kill them. Finally acknowledging, yeah, that's true. There's a pause, and my father just says,
3: why?
2: Why? Why did you do this?
3: Did you need to kill?
2: And that was a question that had haunted my father for decades.
3: Why?
2: In that one simple why that he asked Gary, there was a lot of questions he was asking. Why did you inflict all this suffering on them, on us? Why did you take these women off the streets and want to destroy them?
3: Why?
2: Why? And the answer is unsatisfying.
1: Yes, I did need to kill. I needed to kill her because of that.
4: Wait, what?
5: I just needed to kill because of that. And then he just trails off.
4: I need to kill because of that. That's it?
2: You know, I just wanted to kill them. I just needed to kill them. In that moment, my father, he stands up and he says,
3: touched me.
2: You've touched me, Gary.
3: You've touched me. Let me take a break.
6: Okay, we're going off tape now. It's 09:24 hours on June 17th, year 2003.
2: He walked out of the room and just started weeping.
5: They spent the next 6 months interrogating him. They brought in psychiatrists and forensic psychologists to try to get an answer. Gary says, I needed to kill. And they go, why? And he says, because of the rage. And well, why the rage? And because women have stepped on me all my life. Well, why can't you deal with it in a normal way? Each answer just begs another why. And even though in the end they got him to confess to these 49 murders, they never really get any closer to an answer than this first one.
2: That afternoon, he gets in his car, goes home. He finds my mom on the deck. He sits down next to her. She says, what happened today? And my dad said, I don't want to talk about it. And to this day, they have not talked about that day. And he hasn't talked about it with anyone until I interviewed him for the book.
5: And why is it so important, do you think, to understand the why behind such an evil act?
2: Well, the thing that haunts me about the why question is that I'm reminded of like one of the oldest stories in the Bible, which is the story of Job. The story of Job is that one day God and Satan are having a conversation and they're saying, have you checked out Job? You know, I'm really proud of Job. He believes in me and he trusts me so much and he has such great faith in me. And Satan is like, well, I bet I can change his mind. And so Satan basically systematically destroys Job's life, takes away his wife, his children, all his material possessions. What follows is this ongoing conversation between Job and his friends about why does this happen? Why does God allow this to happen? Only then does God speak up and kind of say, like, you're going to question?

0: me? Like, you know, who are you? My point is, sometimes when we ask the why in the face of profound evil, I kind of wonder if what we're doing is that we're daring God to show himself. And I think what we want out of the why is meaning to life, to reveal itself in a way that restores order and gives us hope that all of this isn't just meaningless chaos.
1: Jeff Jensen's book is The Green River Killer, a true detective story. It's a graphic or an illustrated novel.
2: Thanks also to reporter Aaron Scott for that story.
1: This is Radiolab.
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15: Live from NPR News in Washington, I'm Nora Rahm. The Treasury Department has announced a new round of sanctions that target individuals and companies, many in China and Hong Kong. NPR's Jennifer Pack reports they're accused of helping Iran develop drones and ballistic missiles as part of its weapons program.
16: The U.S. Treasury accuses one Chinese individual and seven companies from China and Hong Kong of helping Iran to secure weapons and supplies for its drones and missiles. This comes days before President Trump plans to meet his Chinese counterpart Xi Jinping in Beijing. The leaders have a lot to discuss, but the Iran war might overshadow the meeting. China buys most of Iran's oil. The U.S. is trying to sever this economic lifeline for Iran. It has also sanctioned small private refineries in China that purchase Iranian oil. But Beijing has ordered its companies to disregard those U.S. sanctions. Jennifer Pak, NPR News, Shanghai.
15: A three-day ceasefire between Russia and Ukraine announced by President Trump is in effect. The pause in hostilities coincides with Russia's annual Victory Day parade in Moscow, which marks the defeat of Nazi Germany. Speaking through a BBC interpreter, President Vladimir Putin said Russia is fighting an aggressive force backed by European powers.
17: The great feat of the generation of victors inspires the soldiers who are today carrying out the tasks of the special military operation. They are resisting an aggressive force that is armed and supported by the entire NATO bloc. And despite this, our heroes continue to advance.
15: Ukrainian President Volodymyr Zelensky has told his forces not to attack the commemoration. This year's military parade did not include the heavy weapons for the first time in nearly 20 years. Commentators on state television said the equipment is needed more in Ukraine, where the war is in its fifth year. At Denver International Airport, a packed Frontier Airlines flight was aborted just before takeoff last night. The plane struck a pedestrian, sparking a fire on board. NPR's Amy Held has more on the story.
5: Just 2 minutes after an unidentified person jumped a perimeter fence and walked across the runway, a departing flight hit and killed them, Denver Airport said in a statement. 224 passengers and 7 crew were about to take off for L.A.
11: We're stopping on the runway. We just hit somebody. We have an engine fire.
5: That audio from ATC.com.
18: We've got smoke in the aircraft. We're going to evacuate on the runway.
5: Passengers got out on slides. Five people were hospitalized with minor injuries. The FAA says hundreds of runway incursions, including those with other planes and vehicles, happen every year. It's worked to reduce them with enhanced lighting and signage at airports, including at Denver. Amy Held, NPR News.
15: This is NPR News in Washington. The final class of students at the first permanent Jewish institution of higher learning in the U.S. will graduate this weekend. Hebrew Union College will no longer ordain rabbis in Cincinnati, where it was founded. Tanya Weingarten for member of station WVXU has more.
19: The country's largest reform rabbinical seminary is shuttering its Cincinnati school because of low enrollment and a large financial deficit. Jewish Federation of Cincinnati CEO Danielle Minson says the Hebrew Union College decision has been tough for the community.
20: We're sad. This is the last rabbinical class being ordained on the campus where Isaac Meir Wise built American Reform Judaism 150 years ago. And we're also really proud. We're proud of our place in American Jewish history.
19: Hebrew Union College has made cuts at its New York and L.A. campuses, too. The school's president says students will still come to Cincinnati to do research at the archives and library, which are home to one of the world's largest collections of Jewish printed material. For NPR News, I'm Tana Weingartner.
15: The search continues in Indonesia for the bodies of two hikers caught in a volcano eruption early yesterday. The hikers were from Singapore and were about to ascend Mount Dukono despite safety restrictions. The body of another hiker has been recovered. Urban artists from 17 countries are creating art at a former ironworks in Germany. The site's a maze of chimneys and furnaces for artists to incorporate into their work. British artist Remy Ruff spoke to the Associated Press.
21: It's so dusty and it's so old, but it's beautiful. You know, there's beauty in decay.
15: There are still signs posted, danger of crushing. I'm Nora Rahm, NPR News in Washington.
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0: It's the TED Radio Hour from NPR. I'm Manoush Zomorodi. And today we are starting the show with a case of heartbreak.
1: A patient of mine was admitted to the hospital, and weeks prior, her husband had died. And a couple of weeks after the funeral, she took a look at his picture, and all these emotions came back, flooded back. Sadness, the grief over their life together.
0: This is cardiologist Sandeep Jahar.
1: She developed chest pain, and she got short of breath. And by the time she was in the hospital, she had distended neck veins, water in her lungs. She was visibly panting. All signs of congestive heart failure. So we suspected that she had actually had a heart attack, that she had blockages in the arteries that feed her heart. But when we checked with an angiogram, her coronary arteries were pristine. There wasn't a hint of blockage anywhere. But her heart had weakened to less than half its normal function. And it had a very unusual shape. And what we found was that it was the syndrome Takotsubo cardiomyopathy, or the broken heart syndrome.
0: Wait, what is that?
1: So Takotsubo is a special pot that's used in Japan to trap octopuses. It has a sort of wide base and a very narrow neck. And that's exactly the way her heart looked on the ultrasound that we did. The base was constricted. The apex of the heart had ballooned out into this distinctive shape.
0: Whoa, that is crazy. So her heart was like swollen. And this is what heartbreak can look like, literally.
1: Yeah. So emotions and the responses that they engender can have a direct effect on the heart. And the heart can acutely weaken in response to heartbreak or grief, such as after the death of a loved one or the end of a romantic relationship. So we told her that very likely this would improve, once her emotional state had returned to normal, and that's exactly what happened. Once the grief has subsided and she came back to a sort of her baseline state, we repeated the ultrasound and her heart had returned to normal. So, it's just a fascinating syndrome. We too often think of the emotional aspects of the heart as purely metaphorical or symbolic, but emotions can have a direct disruptive effect on the heart. And there really is such a thing as heartbreak.
0: The average human heart beats nearly 3 billion times over the course of a life. But when stress, fear, or sadness weigh on us, the heart can suffer, sometimes even break. There are, however, ways we can mend it. And so today on the show, stories and ideas about soothing heartache, from the connection between our emotions and our health to protecting our romantic relationships and facing our anxiety about the future. We'll explore ways we can nurture our most vital organ. Sandeep Jahar's fixation on the heart stems back to his family history and a story about his grandfather from 1953, before Sandeep was even born.
1: It was a summer day in July. My grandfather was working in a tiny shop in Kanpur, which was a rural community in North India, and he was bitten by a snake. Now, snake bite is fairly common in India, And when my grandfather came home for lunch, he was feeling fine. But some neighbors brought in the snake that they claimed had bitten my grandfather. And it was a shiny black cobra.
0: Hmm.
1: And my grandfather took one look at it and he slumped to the floor and died. At the hospital, a doctor pronounced him dead on arrival and said that it wasn't a snake bite that killed my grandfather, but it was a heart attack, probably induced by the sudden sort of tremendous fright of looking at the snake that had bitten him and the fear that he was not going to be able to survive the snake bite.
0: So it's not just grief or romantic heartache that can affect our hearts. It can be any really extreme emotion.
1: Right.
0: Was this a story that you heard a lot when you were growing up?
1: Yeah. That event was profoundly tragic in our family. And I sort of grew up with this fear that something would happen to my own father. And that fear translated into sort of an obsession. I remember I would lie in bed and sort of monitor the thudding of my heart in my chest. I would look up at the ceiling fan that was rotating and try to synchronize the rotations of the blades with my heartbeat. And I sort of became obsessed with this sort of dichotomous nature of the heart, that it was constantly moving and yet so vulnerable, and in the process made us vulnerable. In other words, there was such a thing as sudden death. And the fact is that sudden death almost always occurs because of the cessation of the heartbeat.
0: Here's Sandeep Jahar on the TED stage.
1: Heart syndromes, including sudden death, have long been reported in individuals experiencing intense emotional disturbance or turmoil in their metaphorical hearts. In 1942, the Harvard physiologist Walter Cannon published a paper called Voodoo Death, in which he described cases of death from fright in people who believed they had been cursed, such as by a witch doctor or as a consequence of eating taboo fruit. In many cases, the victim, all hope lost, dropped dead on the spot. What these cases had in common was the victim's absolute belief that there was an external force that could cause their demise and against which they were powerless to fight. This perceived lack of control, Cannon postulated, resulted in an unmitigated physiological response in which blood vessels constricted to such a degree that blood volume acutely dropped, blood pressure plummeted, the heart acutely weakened, and massive organ damage resulted from a lack of transported oxygen. Today, death by grief has been seen in spouses and in siblings. Broken hearts are literally and figuratively deadly.
0: You know, Sandeep, I think we hear a lot these days about how stress is bad for us. It's bad for our health. But do you feel like people just don't take that seriously enough, or they don't understand the stakes of like how much stress and emotions are connected to our physical well-being?
1: Yeah. You know, the American Heart Association for the longest time did not list psychosocial stress as a key modifiable risk factor for heart disease. Now, why is that? I think the reason is that it's so much easier to lower blood pressure than it is to lower emotional stress. You can take a pill to lower your cholesterol or your blood pressure, but psychosocial stress is just an entirely different beast. And you know, it's interesting that I went through a 3-year training program in cardiology, and not once did we talk about the effect of stress or the emotions on the heart.
0: Hmm. And so what do we do, Sandeep? How do we get to this middle place where we feel, you open a magazine and you'll be told to meditate, basically. But I think what you're talking about is both on an individual way, managing our own stress, and also a systemic way that we need to care for ourselves differently.
1: So there are a lot of ways to go about it. But I think the first step is to recognize that there's a problem.
0: Hmm.
1: Do you know how long a typical American doctor allows a patient to speak before interrupting them? About 16 seconds. I was one of those doctors. But nowadays, I'll walk in and I'll let the patient talk. And increasingly, I see that if I let the patient really describe what's bothering them, you can get deeper. You can get to the sort of root cause of things. I've just recently actually learned about a patient who is having heart failure symptoms and, all sorts of physical trouble. And it turned out that he had a tremendously disrupted relationship with his two daughters. And that grief over that disrupted relationship just came out in the office visit. He was weeping. So we actually reached out to the daughters, and talked to them about what was going on at his request. And, the improvement in that relationship with his daughters had tremendous effects on his physical health. So I would say that this is a very fertile area. And, I think we would do well to act in ways, change our lifestyles to pay, respect to the intense sort of effects of emotions on, this organ that we need to survive.
0: That's cardiologist Sandeep Jahar. He's the author of the book Heart, A History. You can see his full talk at TED.com. On the show today, heartache. I'm Manoush Zomorodi, and you're listening to the TED Radio Hour from NPR.
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0: It's the TED Radio Hour from NPR. I'm Manoush Zomorodi. And on the show today, heartache.
4: Okay, let's sit down.
0: So one of our producers, James.
4: Test, test.
0: And his partner, Joanne.
5: Test, test. How does that sound?
4: It looks
0: well,
4: good.
0: Well, they just got married last year. And so we gave them an assignment.
4: So are you ready?
6: Yeah, let's do it.
0: We asked them to peer into the future and talk about what issues, relationship issues, they think might come up.
4: I mean, we're about to move to a really expensive part of the country. And
0: money, childcare, careers, buying a home. The big issues that can cause a lot of heartache for couples.
6: Yeah, I mean, I don't know when we'll be able to afford to buy a house there.
4: I mean, we want to have kids soon, and daycare is also really expensive.
6: My mom was a stay-at-home mom, so it's going to be tough.
4: We're moving close to your family, but my family lives all over the place.
6: Yeah, and one of us might have to give up our career to be a parent full-time.
4: It's a lot.
6: Yeah, it's a lot.
0: So we weren't just being callous by pushing James and Joanne to have this difficult conversation. We asked them to do this because our next guest says discussions like these are crucial to preventing heartache later on.
7: I think it's fair to say that most people live marriages without thinking about divorce.
0: This is Harvard Law professor Jeannie Sook Gerson. She teaches family law.
7: In fact, at the height of your love for somebody, when you're really looking forward to the life that you're going to build with this person, that is the best time to start thinking about these relationships in a way that is divorce conscious.
0: Jeannie continues from the TED stage.
7: The reason that I think this is so important is that I think everyone should be having some of these very painful conversations that divorce people experience. These are painful conversations about what we contributed, what we owe, what we are willing to give, and what we give up. Those conversations should be happening in a good marriage, not after it is broken. Because when you wait until it's broken, it's too late. But if you have them early on, they can actually help build a better marriage.
0: In your TED Talk, Jeannie, you actually break things down into three examples, three principles that you think couples need to consider.
7: That's right. First, marriage is an exchange of sacrifice, and that sacrifice has to be thought of as a fair exchange. The second one is the idea that there's no such thing as free childcare. And the third is what is starting out as each person's property probably is going to become part of the general property of the marriage. The first one, sacrifice should be a fair exchange. Take the example of Lisa and Andy. Lisa decides to go to medical school early in the marriage, and Andy works to support them. And Andy works night shifts in order to do that, and he also gives up a great job in another city. He does this out of love, but of course he also understands that Lisa's degree will benefit them both in the end. But after a few years, Andy becomes neglected and resentful, and he starts drinking heavily. And Lisa looks at her life, and she looks at Andy, and she thinks, this is not the bargain I wanted to make. A couple of years go by, she graduates from medical school, and she files for a divorce.
0: Oof, that is rough, Jeannie.
7: Yes. When you look at that situation, which I think is extremely common, you think to yourself, did these two people ask themselves and each other what they were exchanging and how fair that exchange was? What was each giving up? What was each giving to the other? What was each going to owe the other person? Right. This language of owing and giving and exchange is for many people anathema to a romantic connection. But that is, I think, a delusion to think that a marriage can be devoid of those things. And in fact, that is what a marriage ultimately is when you strip it down. It is an exchange.
8: You know, it's making me think of people I know and what they say, like, well, we just have to get through these next few tough years. And then, like, as
7: exactly.
8: though utopia will arrive once the degree does.
7: Exactly. And maybe, you know, if you get through those tough years, of course, many marriages go through tough years and then they have a better period. That's wonderful. But if those tough years end up harming the connection and the intimacy, which sometimes it can, that's when they're going to be forced to talk about these questions about exchange and who owes what and who gave what and who sacrificed what. And that is when Lisa's going to realize she is owing Andy financial support. And then, of course, Andy might get financial support from Lisa, But is he going to truly feel compensated for the things he gave up?
0: So if Lisa and Andy had followed Jeannie Gerson's rules, what would they have thought about? What conversation would they have had prior to or early on in their marriage?
7: Well, if they had thought about this, it's possible that Lisa would have looked at the situation that I mapped out and would have thought, well, maybe it's not a good idea for Andy to give up his job that he likes. Mm. And it's better to take on loans now than to have Andy give up his career.
8: Hmm.
7: That is a possibility. Or she might have thought, let me see if I could get a part-time job in order to defray the costs so that Andy is not entirely responsible.
8: It's more fair, you're saying. That's the part that, yes, we're both going to have to sacrifice, but we're going to have to sacrifice equally.
7: That's right. And to understand what the sacrifices are, which also breeds less resentment.
8: Resentment.
7: Yeah, resentment is like the big killer. Resentment is the big marriage killer. So let's take another couple, Emily and Deb. They live in a big city. They have two children. They both work. Emily gets a job in a small town, and they decide to move there together. And Deb quits her job to look after the children full time. Deb leaves behind an extended family, her friends, and a job that she really liked. And in that small town, Deb starts to feel isolated and lonely. And 10 years later, Deb has an affair and things fall apart. Now, the marriage mediator who would have come in before they moved and before Deb quit her job might have asked them, what do your choices about childcare do to the obligations you have to each other? How do they affect your relationship? Because you have to remember that there is no such thing as free childcare.
0: So, Deb and Emily, what specifically should they have talked about when planning to start a family?
7: They might have thought about how much Deb relied on the network of family, friends, and work colleagues in terms of her general happiness. Mm. And how that is precisely the kind of social context in which full-time parenthood actually works well.
8: Mm.
7: Maybe Emily, the one who got the job in the small town that everyone moved there for, she might have thought to herself, on the one hand, I love this new job offer. It's so exciting. On the other hand, I have to factor in what the cost is for my partner. And if Deb incurs this cost, what will be owed to her?
8: Mm.
7: Right? What will I owe to her? So let's go back to Lisa and Andy. Lisa had an inheritance from her grandmother before the marriage. And when they got married, they bought a home, and Lisa put that inheritance toward a down payment on that home. And then Andy, of course, worked to make the mortgage payments. And all of their premarital and marital property became joint. So in a split, what's going to happen? They're going to have to sell the house and split the proceeds, or one of them can buy the other out. So this marriage mediator, if they had talked to them before all of this happened, that person would have asked, what do you want to keep separate? And what do you want to keep together? And how does that choice actually support the security of the marriage? Because you have to remember that what's yours probably will become ours unless you actually are mindful and take steps to do otherwise.
0: I can see Lisa thinking, like, this is incredibly unfair.
7: That's right. That might seem incredibly unfair. And in Andy's mind, if a different rule were to pertain, he would think, hey, I made all that money and we were able to make mortgage payments. So that it would seem unfair to him.
8: Right.
7: If somehow now the inheritance that went into the down payment, like, got separated out and given to Lisa. So there is a lot of potential for strife, for resentment, and for a feeling of being aggrieved.
8: You're sort of saying you should decide with your partner before you even get close to being in a position where the law might decide for you.
7: That is exactly what I'm saying.
8: Jeannie, I feel I would not be doing my journalistic duty if I didn't point out that not only are you a family law expert, but that you are also divorced.
7: I am. I am divorced. And I got divorced less than 10 years ago, and then I got remarried. In my TED Talk, one of the lines that I quote is something that someone once told me, which is, you should always marry your second husband first. And the important thing that I draw is not that you can only meet the man of your dreams or the woman of your dreams the second time, but rather that the mindfulness about what a marriage is, the sacrifices that are exchanged, all of those principles become more easy to think about once one has been through a divorce. And I would really like to have people not have to go through a divorce to learn those things.
0: Jeannie Sook Gerson is a mediator and family law professor at Harvard. You can watch her full talk at TED.com. And as far as James and Joanne, they're on board with Jeannie's ideas.
4: So do you think after all this divorce talk, you are still, like, excited to be married?
5: Yeah, no. I think so. I think we can stick it out.
4: Okay.
0: On the show today, stories about heartache and how we live with it.
9: I did not expect to be in pediatrics. I never thought that I was someone who was playful enough to be in pediatrics. But I found that I was better at it than I realized. And there was something about the innocence, the tenacity, and also the vulnerability of children that I just really wanted to be a part of, and also having the opportunity to support their parents and care for them. It just fit.
0: This is Weiwen Sato. She's a pediatric nurse in the intensive care unit, which means she's helping the littlest patients at the toughest moments.
9: Sometimes it feels like, for a moment, I am watching another person's story as I would on TV. But then I quickly realize I'm in the room with them. And in whatever time I have with them, whether it's this one shift or if I come back in future shifts as their nurse with them, that for this time, I am primarily watching their heartbreak and their story and their grief, but I am also a part of it.
0: Weiwen has to be there for her patients and their parents, but the heartache can feel overwhelming for her too.
9: There was a patient we had where the patient had drowned and was not going to pull through. And the parent was at the bedside and was just utterly devastated by the prognosis and had just collapsed to the floor when this parent realized this was not going to get better. And I felt my own sadness well up, and I allowed some tears to begin to flow, but I knew that this was primarily about the parent's grief, and it wasn't about mine, that my focus had to be on the parent and supporting them.
0: For a pediatric critical care nurse, tragedies are part of the job. But there are joyful moments, too, when children recover. And all those ups and downs, they began to wear on Weiwen. Here she is on the TED stage.
10: Like many of my colleagues, I went into nursing because I wanted to be a therapeutic presence for others. I envisioned the profession to be one where I lived on the highs, feeling like I was always doing something meaningful and helpful for others. I thought that the highs alone would be enough to help me cope with the intense stress and heartache that come from taking care of so many sick and sometimes dying patients. But as I rode the roller coaster of suffering with my patients and their families, I quickly understood that I was going to need something more than the intermittent feel-good moments to sustain me through the lows. There would be shifts where we thought we were on the road to recovery and the patient suddenly doesn't do well. They suddenly crash. And all of our expectations for things to go well go the other way. And it made me realize there's a lot here that I can't fix. And I didn't think this is what I signed up for. And I'm not, there was certainly a point where I didn't know what to do with that.
8: Did you ever try to talk yourself out of it? Did you ever say to yourself, well, look, it's a job. This is the way it is. Just do your best and go home at the end of the day.
10: Yeah, absolutely. I think there's often this sense that I clock out at the end of my shift and, you know what, I just need to leave what happened behind and, you know, shift gears, go home to my family, enjoy my family. I did everything that I could. But I began to realize there wasn't an easy separation, and there wasn't just a way to clock out and shut it down. And this isn't just true for me. Nurses everywhere are battling this challenge. In our times of weakness, vulnerability, and helplessness, we need nurses who have found a way to preserve meaning and commitment to their work. While many external factors contributing to burnout have been studied, I have been asking what we nurses are to do with the internal issue of grief. Not in terms of caring for others in their grief, but working through our own grief on a deeper level as we are affected by the suffering of our patients and their families. How do I endure through the lows that come with this profession?
0: Hao-Wei Wen Sato confronted that question in just a moment. On the show today, heartache. I'm Anoush Zamarodi, and you're listening to the TED Radio Hour from NPR. Stick with us.
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0: It's the TED Radio Hour from NPR. I'm Anoush Zamarodi. On the show today, heartache. And we were just talking to pediatric nurse Wei-Wen Sato. She works in the intensive care unit, a place where grief and tragedy are unavoidable. Wei-Wen, in your talk, you ask an important question, which is, how to endure the lows that come with your profession. And I can imagine that there are lots of ways that nurses may answer that. Like, some might choose another specialty or maybe even find another job altogether if it gets too much.
10: Yeah.
0: Others, I can only assume, compartmentalize, like just push through the day, try to treat it like a job. But you decided you needed to face the grief head on.
9: Yeah, absolutely. I can understand why people say you can't take your patient's stories home with you. If I let myself think about it or if I let myself talk about it with other people, it's just too much. I can't do it. And I began to realize that that's just not the human experience, that the things that we do and encounter in nursing are all about the human experience. And it only makes sense that it would overflow into my thoughts in my daily life, because what I see as a nurse is all about love and loss and what makes for a meaningful life when life doesn't go the way you want it to go.
0: So what does that actually look like in practice? How did that change your behavior?
9: Yeah, there's a patient story that will always stay with me. This patient had just already a very tragic sort of backstory that ended up landing the patient into our ICU. And while the patient was physically alive when I left work, we knew that the outcome was not going to be good. And we basically were sustaining the patient physically so that family could come and say goodbye. And so the day after that shift, I was with my younger child at the playground, and I saw some other moms and kids there, and I was pushing my child on the swings and just began to weep quietly and couldn't really engage with the other moms because that's really awkward, you know? It's really awkward to be at a park and just be standing there, you know, with people doing normal daily things and just be crying. And so I also knew that I was supposed to get together with a friend for coffee in about an hour. And I was kind of a mess. I was hurting and crying. And so I texted her and I took a chance and I just said, you know we're supposed to meet for coffee. I had a really heartbreaking shift yesterday, and I'm just really hurting right now. And so we can either reschedule at a time when I'm not feeling this as acutely, or if we get together, I'm going to be pretty raw. And her reply to me was, "You don't have to protect me from your grief." That astounded me. Because I think that, especially for us nurses, we feel like we are supposed to be the ones to just carry it all. And we do. We feel like we were supposed to protect other people, that other people don't want to hear what we actually go through and what we experience. And to have somebody so generously give that space to me was phenomenal. And so we met and she sat with me and just heard me lament for my patient and for what I see at work. And curiously, that let me go on with my day and my week, I would say, much better than if I had just put on a brave face and tried to pretend, oh, work was hard yesterday.
8: Yeah.
0: You know, it's making me think of how you say that grief can actually be life-giving, because I guess I'm surprised that it's not paralyzing. Like, as a pediatric ICU nurse and the mother to two little girls, how are you not, like, I don't know, fearful all the time for their well-being?
9: Yeah, I do have to say it's certainly an ongoing process in terms of keeping a sense of paranoia at bay for my own children. That's a real struggle that certainly hasn't gone away. But I think that I have learned to not see grief as the only voice in the room, and that its voice is not 100% evil, destructive, entirely dark. It is very heavy, absolutely, but I think that it teaches us also some very, very weighty lessons and foundations that we don't get from just living lightly all the time. We tend to think that it's only happy people with perfect circumstances that can have whole lives, that can have rich lives. That's just not realistic. What makes my time with my children so meaningful? Is it that we're just happy all the time, or is it the realization also that we are frail and that our time together means something because it's not invincible to suffering? And so, you know, even this past year, having my children in distance learning, they've been...
8: I know what that's like.
9: Yes. I mean, it was, you know, they've been home with me for a year and a half and they have done great. They've been very happy. And I have really struggled to not take them for granted. And it has actually been the voice of grief from my work that keeps coming in and saying, stop and remember what a gift this is, even when they are driving you insane. And I think that if I didn't have that extra voice, that I would take them more for granted. And it's not about saying that I capitalize upon other people's suffering so that I can be a better person and I can grow. But I think that there are certain things that grief can teach us that a light life just can't.
0: That's Weiwen Sato. She's a critical care nurse at Children's Hospital, Los Angeles. You can see her full talk at TED.com. On the show today, how we can soothe our heartache. As we know, a lot of heartache starts with love. And in this next case, a love of nature.
13: Yeah, well, what's the starting point? Once upon a time when I was a child, I spent most of my days with my grandmother. Her name was Signe. She lived in a small wooden house with my grandfather Knut, very close to the little school in our village, Gryta Stranda, at the west coast of Norway. A village where we had time to be, not much to do, nowhere to go.
0: This is social worker and climate advocate Knut Ivar Bjørlikhaug.
13: And I remember once I was hanging out with her in the garden. I was about 6 years old. And she shouted a joyful, magnetic shout to me, Knut Ivar! Come here, come and look. It was late springtime, early summer, and all the flowers in the garden had started to bloom. And she said, look, look at the bumblebees. Look at their hind legs. Can you see the yellow? Like the little bags of yellow on their hind feet? And I looked closer and I could glimpse their little bags of pollen. And she said this to me, imagine that these creatures facilitate our lives. And I didn't quite understand it, but I could kind of feel it. And I think maybe this was my starting point to feel a deeper connection with all living beings, especially all flying creatures.
0: But then you started noticing changes to the western coast of Norway, that place you described so lovingly, where you spent time with your grandma. Mm. What did you see happening?
13: Yeah, only during my short lifetime, there's been dramatic changes. And that means decline considering bird life, and some species are completely gone. And this is due to the ocean pollution, industry, overfishing, and climate change. It's heartbreaking to see in my short lifetime, and of course, very frustrating that the negative trend just continues.
0: as Knut witnessed the destruction of the land he loved so much. He also learned more about Norway's role in the oil and gas industries.
14: Norway produces millions of barrels of oil every day for the world market.
0: When the country's fossil fuel production took off in the 1970s, the government was flush with cash.
15: Norway has been investing its oil wealth in its society's future since black gold first started pouring out of the North Sea in the 1970s.
0: As of 2026, the Norwegian Oil Fund, as it's called, is worth more than $2 trillion.
16: So to say, that money was made from the country's vast oil reserves and Norway's sovereign wealth fund.
0: It made Norway one of the wealthiest countries in the world, one that could provide all its citizens with health care, a higher education, and a pension.
17: Of Norway's sovereign wealth fund for the benefit of current and future generations.
0: But the fund also created what's called the Norwegian paradox.
16: But now the Norwegians have discovered their green conscience.
0: How can Norway be a leader in stopping climate change and make so much money off of fossil fuels?
16: Environmentalists are not happy.
17: The fund's investments have become a topic of heated debate.
0: For Knut, that paradox made him feel a deep shame.
13: About 10 years ago, I had this really deep existential crisis. I went into a deep depression, and I was kind of on the edge, to make a long story short. I remember that what was going on in my body was kind of the feeling of being ashamed of being human. How to cope with being a part of this species that destroys so much. And especially if I think maybe that's a concern for those of us who is kind of unwillingly integrated in nations that are getting super rich on oil and gas, exploiting nature.
5: It's a very sad but beautiful way to describe it. I don't think I've heard it described that way, this idea that it sort of made you disgusted with yourself, the humiliation of being a human being who has contributed in some way to the destruction of our planet.
13: Yeah. And so for me, for a year or so, I was kind of in this state, and the heartbreak of the loss and nothing is getting done. I think the really important core here for me to get out of it was to see that there is still some hope. And for me, as long as there are birds, there is hope. And often we forget this.

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1: Climate anxiety and feel a lot of despair considering the situation that we're in. One of the most important things that we kind of experience and see is that society still doesn't have the room to kind of quite understand this. And that's why it's so important that we talk about it.
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3: Understanding our emotional and physical reactions better can create the opportunity to reclaim the fact that we are a part of nature, not apart from nature. I sometimes get this question, what can we do with our ecological love and sorrow? And why should we do anything? Why should we care to continue at all if our land is lost and gone? This is a hard reality. Some get killed protecting their home and forests. The most vulnerable are being affected the most. For example, First Nation people and climate refugees. I believe we need to make room for this sorrow, this pain, to make room for our vulnerability, to make room for all the complicated feelings related to the ongoing nature and climate crisis. Because this room potentially also creates an opportunity to act.
4: I love how you're acknowledging the heartache, you're acknowledging the grief, but saying you can hold that in your mind, and you can also hold the idea that you can take action. You can keep talking about it to people. You can do those two things at the same time.
1: Yeah, that's right. If you survive a really deep existential crisis, and I want to say this to those of the listeners who maybe are in that state, there's always a way out. We need to reach out and try to find some social support. So we need to take one day at a time, and to create that room for hope, we need to spend time outside and see that life is still going on. And when I'm trying to take care of the forest that I live next to, then I'm also taking care of myself. And I think it's really important to point out that this is not an individual task. Connect with a community that works on this issue. We need to stop the destruction, we need to cut our emissions, and we need to do it now. But I also think that we need to explore our relationship with nature once again and reclaim it.
2: That's social worker Knut Ivar Bjørlikhaug. 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It was edited by Sanaz Meshkinpour and Rachel Faulkner. Our production staff at NPR also includes Jeff Rogers, Deba Motisham, Sylvie Douglas, and Harrison V.J. Choi. Our audio engineer is Daniel Shukin. Our theme music was written by Ramtin Arablouei. Our partners at TED are Chris Anderson, Colin Helms, Anna Phelan, Michelle Quint, and Micah Eames. I'm Manoush Zomorodi, and you've been listening to the TED Radio Hour from NPR.
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2: Obama is younger than a lot of former ex-presidents. There is this not insignificant sense of desperation on the left and among Democrats for a leader. And Obama, as we learned in the reporting, is seen as someone who can still mobilize an awful lot of people.
1: Our reporter Peter Slevin asked Barack Obama the question on a lot of people's minds: should Obama be doing more right now for the Democrats?
3: 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And B, I promise you, if I was out there every day, you'd be tired of me.
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4: Live from NPR News in Washington, I'm Nora Rahm. Tennessee this week became the first southern state to adopt a new congressional map as the result of a Supreme Court decision limiting the use of race when redrawing districts. Other states want to do the same. NPR's Don Gagne reports the changes will make it more challenging to vote.
5: It is confusing for voters, right? This is a midterm, so traditionally that means lower turnout and overall lower interest by voters because there's no presidential contest driving those things. But now you have voters who don't even know what district they live in because of these changes. Yeah. They used to live in 4, now they're in 11 or whatever, right? And the changes making it more confusing are being driven by a variety of things: ballot initiatives, court cases, state lawmakers. So it's hard to keep up.
4: NPR's Don Gagne. The cruise ship at the center of the hantavirus outbreak is expected to dock in the Canary Islands tomorrow, where the remaining passengers will disembark and return to their countries for monitoring. While experts stress the virus is not spreading like COVID-19, some public health experts warn the U.S. may not be fully prepared if cases grow. NPR's Windsor Johnston reports.
6: Public health experts say the hantavirus is not spreading in the same way COVID-19 does. Dr. Seema Yasmin is an epidemiologist and professor at Stanford University. 6 years after the pandemic, she says Americans still have legitimate fears about new outbreaks.
7: I'm not going to gaslight anyone into thinking that they are foolish for being scared because of the world we're living in, and especially the fact that the U.S. now does not have a seat at the table when it comes to global health.
6: Yasmin says years of political division, misinformation, and declining trust in public health agencies have left the U.S. vulnerable, even when the overall risk from the hantavirus remains low. Windsor Johnston, NPR News.
4: Israeli settlers in the occupied West Bank have forced a Palestinian family to dig up the body of its deceased father from a grave just hours after he's buried. Ruth Sherlock has more.
8: The cemetery where the Assassa family has buried their dead for generations south of Jenin in the occupied West Bank now lies only some 300 meters from an Israeli settlement that was re-established there last year. Palestinians now have to obtain Israeli permits to bury their dead there. The Assassa family did this to lay to rest their elderly father, Hussein, on Friday. But only hours later, settlers forced the family to exhume Hussein's body, claiming the grave was too close to the settlement. The Israeli military did not immediately respond to NPR's request for comment, but told Israeli media that it had intervened after friction between Palestinians and Israeli civilians, and said the incident was under review. Ruth Sherlock, NPR News, Tel Aviv.
4: This is NPR. Authorities are investigating an incident at Denver International Airport last night. Officials say a person was killed after being struck by a Frontier airline plane while crossing the runway. When Spirit Airlines stopped flying last weekend, it left passengers and crew scattered. It also left more than 90 planes at dozens of airports around the country. NPR's Joel Rose reports on what happens now.
9: Spirit doesn't actually own most of the planes it flew. The majority, more than 60 planes, nearly two-thirds of its active fleet, were leased. And the owners want those planes back. Steve Giordano is the managing partner of the Nomadic Aviation Group. He says the first challenge for companies that are trying to repossess Spirit's planes is just getting to them. Right now, they're parked at the gate or wherever they happen to be when Spirit went out of business.
10: Some are already probably in the pipeline to be leased again. Some are going to have the engines removed. Some nobody knows.
9: Spirit is also looking to monetize anything it can. Planes, engines, gates, even coveted landing slots at congested airports. The biggest problem may be timing. Joel Rose, NPR News.
4: The new parliament in Hungary convened today. For the first time since 1990, it does not include former Prime Minister Viktor Orban. A center-right party gained power in a landslide election last month, ending Orban's 16-year rule. Peter Magyar was sworn in today as the new prime minister. He's promised to repair ties with the European Union and to end government corruption in Hungary. I'm Nora Rahm, NPR News in Washington.
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1: Welcome to The New Yorker Radio Hour. I'm David Remnick. The Obama Presidential Center opens next month on the Chicago Lakeshore. It has the usual replica of the Oval Office and many floors of art installations by some spectacular living artists. But it also describes itself not as a museum, but as a center for civic engagement.
13: Yeah, we've got a storytelling booth. So we want every visitor to go in there and talk about their own lives and what's happening in their communities and what frustrations they have and what changes they think they could bring about. Much like working did back then, except this will be digitally recorded.
1: Tickets to visit went on sale this week. When Barack Obama left office in January of 2017, his approval ratings were relatively high, and yet he was handing over the reins to a man whose policy and character was in every way a repudiation of what Obama meant to people. Trump promised to undo Obama's accomplishments, nearly every one. He would end the Iran nuclear deal. He would certainly go after Obamacare. And to this day, Trump insults the Obamas in blatantly racist terms. So the question of Barack Obama's legacy is clouded and complicated. Peter Slevin, who lives in Chicago and covers politics for The New Yorker, has reported on Barack Obama's post-presidency in the magazine, and he recently met with the former president. Peter, we have been talking about Obama for a very long time. I remember very distinctly being in Chicago with you on Election Day in 2008. It's been a long time, and now Obama's in the wilderness. He's an ex-president for quite a while now, and over and over and over again, I would hear, you would hear from all kinds of people, where is Obama? And that, in some way, was the generating question of this piece. Tell me a little bit about that question and why it exists at this late date.
2: So the world is on fire, as an awful lot of people think. You have Donald Trump's presidency. He's running roughshod over the rule of law. He started a war in Iran. He doesn't seem to be listening to most anyone. The guardrails are down. And the question is, who will lead the opposition? Who could make a difference in leading the country forward into the midterms, into the 2028 election? And so many people say, well, what about that Barack Obama guy? He seemed to be pretty popular. He seemed to have some ideas. What's he doing exactly?
1: But the where is Obama question has
14: long roots. It began immediately after he left office. And, you know, you saw a guy who, after 8 years in office, was suddenly hanging around with Richard Branson and kite surfing or whatever he was doing and having a good long extended vacation, started making money in Netflix. And suddenly you started hearing, this is before the second term. Suddenly you started hearing at all kinds of corners, where is Obama? Why isn't he more in the thick of things? And his answer was always, I can't be a political commentator. It was a traditional response to what the post-presidency is.
2: That's exactly right. He said he wanted to be quiet a little while, is how he put it. He said he would speak up when his values seemed to be challenged. But he really didn't expect Trump 1.0 or 2.0 to be as bad as it was. He thought he could not exactly coast over the horizon, but that he could just take a big step back, focus on his family, focus on some projects that he cared about, and learn how to kite surf.
14: Yeah.
2: And pretty quickly, people said, well, wait a minute, why are you kite surfing and hanging out with rich people when we need you?
14: Now, you've spent time with Obama just recently in Chicago. And one of the things he told you is that if he spent more time in politics, he'd have trouble at home.
2: He said there is genuine tension, that's how he put it, with Michelle Obama about how involved he is in politics. He said he recognizes how many people are calling on him to ride to the rescue or do even more. And he said, look, my wife Michelle didn't expect this to be happening at this point in our lives. We gave it the office for all those years. It was really hard. There's a scene in the story where she talks about flying away from Washington, D.C. on January 20th, 2017. And she gets on the plane to fly to Palm Springs, where they'll have the beginnings of a vacation. And she said she sobbed uncontrollably for 30 minutes. She said this was so hard. These 8 years were so hard. There was so much pressure. And of course, she was always a reluctant recruit to politics. She's never cared for it. And she wanted to get away, and she thought it only fair that her husband get to get away too.
14: Peter, you wrote a biography of Michelle Obama, an excellent book. Is it your impression that in sum she really disliked the White House years?
2: I think she had very mixed feelings about the White House years. She certainly grew into the role after having a hard time at the beginning. She focused on issues of race and class. She focused on things that she cared about and really used her platform. I remember a moment where she was talking on stage about how first ladies are seen and how much it's a question of their fashion. And she had bangs at the time. Mm-hmm. And she said, you know, one hopes that after a while, people stop looking at the bangs and they look at what you're standing in front of. And she felt that she, I think, used her time really well and made a bit of a difference in significant ways, but she was ready to move on.
14: Yeah.
2: She never liked the political part of it. She didn't like the political part of it even when, you know, Barack Obama was in the state Senate here in Illinois. At one point, I believe she said, you know, Barack, why are you doing this? It's not noble.
14: Now, you started asking the question of where is Obama months ago in your reporting. And inevitably, when you start doing that, that question gets back to the subject. It gets back to Obama. It gets back to his people. And you indicate in your piece that that question, where is Obama, makes him very unhappy.
2: He feels he's doing an awful lot more than any modern president has ever done or been asked to do. And he feels that people actually don't recognize, haven't recognized what it is that he's doing. And he thinks he ought to get some credit for that. The contrast is pretty clear with, for example, George W. Bush. We know that he has very strong feelings about Trump. In the reporting, someone told me of a conversation with George Bush not long ago who had, quote, scathing things to say about Donald Trump. But he's in Dallas, he's painting, and he is keeping his own counsel, as he said he learned from his parents.
14: Let's listen to what Barack Obama tells you about the question, where is Obama and why isn't he doing more? You brought this up in your conversation with him in Chicago. Let's listen.
3: I understand why people feel that way. because people are looking at me like a historical comparison to other presidents. You know, they don't care the fact that, you know, no other ex-president was the main surrogate for their party for four election cycles after they left office. I think the real answer there, A, I'm doing more than you think, and B, I promise you if I was out there every day, you'd be tired of me. I also think, though, that the fact that people want me to, quote unquote, be doing more is a good sign. There has not been as decided a shift in American attitudes as we are making out.
14: Let's take that answer one piece at a time. I think what he's saying is that the fact that people are asking, where is Obama, insofar as they do, let's not overestimate it, but insofar as they do, means that we're in a state of real crisis. But I have to point out, as you do in your piece, that when Donald Trump was elected initially, Obama said that he expected his own achievements only to get rolled back by a measure of about 15%. That was a mistake, wasn't it?
2: He acknowledges that he underestimated the impact of Donald Trump and where Donald Trump would go from there. It's interesting. That day he met with Donald Trump, the traditional post-election meeting in the Oval Office that you reported about in your terrific piece from 2016, I was told that Obama went in to make a bit of a pitch to Trump. Don't give up on the Affordable Care Act. Don't give up on the Dreamers. Definitely do not give up on the Iran nuclear deal. And Trump said, well, you know, I'll consider that. And Obama thought, well, you know, just maybe. He wasn't going to put too much weight on that, but he thought just maybe that was true. And he essentially felt that the center would hold. Needless to say, he, like a lot of us, underestimated the damage that Donald Trump could do. And, you know, after he had his final parties at the White House, he went off to Chicago and he gave a speech, his farewell speech. And he talked rather optimistically about how, in very Obama form, we all need to get along. We need to recognize that everybody loves America. We've got to find a way to talk. And essentially, he was saying, it'll be okay. So I asked him about that speech and the message that he delivered in Chicago in January 2017 and whether he had lost some confidence in the prospect, in the American prospect. And he said, I would be dishonest if I didn't acknowledge that.
14: A little tinge of, if not despair, that Obama's really lost some faith, at least, in where America is today.
2: Yeah, I mean, Obama's not a despairing guy. We know that about him. Some things are so consistent with him. He's a glass half full man. But the events since then, on many fronts, shook his confidence in his confidence.
14: I'm speaking with contributing writer Peter Slevin, whose reporting on Obama's legacy is at NewYorker.com and part of the recent issue on America at 250 years. Our conversation continues in a moment. This is the New Yorker Radio Hour.
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This week, new music from Aaron Lee Tajan, Aldous Harding, Gregory Allen Isakoff, and much more. I'm Sarah Willis. 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

0: We're diving into birds this week on Folk Alley. Hey, I'm Cindy Howes. We've scoped our library for our favorites about our feathered friends like the mockingbird, the raven, and the elusive Chuck Will's widow. Birders, take notice. You will not want to dip out on this one. Hope you can join me this week on Folk Alley.
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2: This is the New Yorker Radio Hour. I'm David Remnick. In the New Yorker this week, we published a long piece of reporting by Peter Slevin about Barack Obama and his legacy in the age of Donald Trump. And I've been speaking today with Peter Slevin about that reporting. Peter spoke with the former president and dozens of people around him, and he tended to start with this question. If Obama remains one of the most popular politicians in this country, and the Democrats are failing to mount an effective opposition to the Trump presidency, what exactly are Obama's obligations? What exactly can he do almost a decade after leaving the White House? We'll continue our conversation now. How does Obama's day-to-day life compare to other presidents? Is there really a typical model for an ex-president? Is Obama doing more than others had in their years out of office? I mean, a lot of people will point to Jimmy Carter and say, well, he was the ultimate idealist and to such a degree that he was probably a better ex-president than he was a president. And then you have somebody like George W. Bush, who's a kind of invisible man as an ex-president. He's not making any mark at all.
3: It's striking that Obama is younger than a lot of former ex-presidents. You know, he was elected when he was 47 years old. He's only 64 now, turning 65. And he does enjoy his time away from the White House. He used to joke even before he left the White House that the best job in the country is ex-president. So there's a certain reveling in that leisure time. But at the same time, he has a whole raft of projects that he has embarked upon that do seem distinctive, that are different from certainly any recent ex-president. He is mentoring other people. He got deeply involved in the redistricting fights in California and Virginia, where he, in fact, became the face of the Democratic move to carve out more Democratic seats in those two states after Donald Trump called Greg Abbott in Texas last summer and said, hey, give me five more Republican seats in Texas. And of course, he plays a lot of golf.
2: He plays a hell of a lot of golf, but he also, in fairness, when election time comes around, he throws himself into it. Why does any of this matter? Why does an ex-presidency matter at all? In fact, are we being sentimental here? You know, his variety of center-left liberalism, I think, probably would strike a lot of young people in the Democratic Party as something of the past and may not be an answer for a lot of people about what's necessary now.
3: I think that's right. And these are questions that he asks himself. He himself doesn't think that he's necessarily the right avatar for the party. He relishes the role of being an elder, of mentoring younger leaders. And yet at this moment, there is this not insignificant sense of desperation on the left and among Democrats for a leader, for momentum and even a movement to drive past Trump and Trumpism and the MAGA world. And Obama, as we learned in the reporting, is seen as someone who can still mobilize an awful lot of people.
2: So in your interview, Obama pushes back on the idea that he could somehow be the savior for the Democratic Party. First of all, he's not positioning, but the Constitution tells him he can't run for president again. And he clearly doesn't want to be.
4: What I strongly believe is that my highest and best use now is to help find the next set of leaders who are going to move us forward. And part of it is because I think the very best leaders can tap into the zeitgeist of the moment. There's a element of lived experience. I can understand things intellectually that I haven't gone through. When I was running, I could talk about student loans that Michelle and I had because I had just paid them off, right? We could talk about Michelle's challenges when I was on the road and we're thinking about childcare. And some of those things still exist, but...
3: But you sort of feel like you're the wrong person for the moment.
4: Generationally, you get rooted in what you went through. And so the freshness with which you can speak to some of these issues, I think, is important. You take somebody like Mamdani. Mm-hmm.
3: Who I gather you still talk to some.
4: Yeah. His authenticity and facility in communicating digitally is very much, a part of the fact that he's 33, maybe he's 34 now.
2: That's really an interesting moment, because I think of Mamdani's ideological views as to the left of Obama, and yet here Obama went out of his way to name check him singularly in his conversation with you. What did you think of that moment, Peter?
3: It's striking in two ways. He sees Mamdani as an extraordinary communicator. He's able to connect. We all remember those fabulous Instagram posts and those little short videos, the halal guys, the taxi guys out of the airport at LaGuardia and so on. He's charming and he's effective as a communicator in a way that maybe echoes Obama and his great success, particularly in the 2008 campaign, which was in some ways the first digital campaign. But the other thing is this point of Obama's that there really does need to be a new generation. And he said in the interview that this next generation of leaders is going to have to, as he put it, pretty substantially reform, revise, refresh, update our institutions so that they can work in this new age. And he feels that this next generation is the best position to do that.
2: What does that mean?
3: What it means is moving on past maybe sort of a more establishment view of where we are as a country. And it means not just going back to, let's say, pre-MAGA, but moving on maybe more assertively to find ways that where institutions, particularly government, something Obama cares about, is connecting far better with people, what they need, what it can do for them.
2: You talked to Obama at his new presidential center on the south side of Chicago before it opened. And he sees this as some sort of campus to help develop new leaders, a kind of training site almost, as well as a tourist attraction. And part of that is a museum there of American history. It's not just about Obama and his career in politics. Let's listen to Obama describe what the place is all about.
4: Well, I want to start with the Declaration of Independence and the abolitionist movement and the suffragist movement. You know, one of the things that I spend a lot of time doing, working with younger leaders, is refuting the notion that things have never been worse. I say, no. You know what? Civil War, really bad. Jim Crow, tough. And I say that not to try to pull rank on them, but rather to pull them out of any kind of sense of hopelessness about the situation.
2: So that gets to the theme of what we were discussing earlier. But also, I'd love to know what your view of that presidential center was. What's the experience like to be there?
3: It's really striking. It is a museum in several different levels. And I asked him, well, why doesn't the story of the museum start on August 4th, 1961, when you were born? And he said, well, because of where I came from and because of he wants to express this view that he has that seems unchanged, that the road to progress is long and it's jagged and it's messy and there are setbacks, but it's going to be okay. And so what he does is he, in the museum, he tries to create an experience where visitors understand history at a time when the Trump administration is supposedly restoring truth and sanity to American history, as they put it, and carries the visitor through to his unlikely election as president and then beyond, and basically asks, what can I, the visitor, do to make a difference?
2: Something really curious. Donald Trump clearly has terrible animus about Obama and has for a long time since the birther conspiracy theory, and that was many years ago. Recently, he posted a video of the Obamas depicted as apes. He's posted other pretty terrible videos and statements about the Obamas. He constantly refers to him as Barack Hussein Obama to emphasize what, in his view, is his otherness. What is Obama willing to say about things like these videos and about Trump on a personal level?
3: He said it bugs him when people go after his wife, his kids. But as far as he's concerned, he's not particularly bothered by it. He's gotten used to it. At the same time, though, I was talking with Ben Rhodes, who was his former deputy national security advisor and still does some work with Obama. And he said, oh, yeah, there are times in the wee hours when the former president will send off an email about what Rhodes called some dumbass thing Donald Trump has just done.
2: So it does irritate him.
3: It does. And inevitably. I mean, he's seen Donald Trump run roughshod over all kinds of things that are really important to Barack Obama that he didn't really expect to be losing.
2: Some ex-presidents like Jimmy Carter, and he's a rarity, have thrown themselves completely into public service, and money has nothing to do with their existence after the White House. Some people have taken a different route. Al Gore, who was vice president, has made a fortune. He's not alone. Tell me about Barack Obama and money.
3: Well, they don't have to worry where their next meal's coming from. They have made a whole bunch of money. I mean, their original book deal for the two of them seemed extraordinary at the time, a $65 million advance. Well, they have way out-earned that advance. They're reaping millions more above that, even. I mean, Michelle Obama's first book, Becoming, sold more than 17 million copies. And between them, they have produced a number of other bestsellers. They've bought property on Martha's Vineyard. They have a beautiful house in Calorama in Washington, D.C. They have a property on the water in Hawaii. They have these pet projects that make them, I think, pretty happy, including in Hollywood. And Michelle Obama has a very popular podcast, IMO. She even says herself, I really feel fully in myself in my 60s now.
2: Do they see their post-White House lives in precisely the same way, Michelle and Barack Obama?
3: Well, I think one way we know they see it differently is that he is involved in politics more than he would prefer, as he told me. And he does feel a need to get out on the campaign trail, whereas Michelle has moved away from politics. She never cared for it. She's not out on the campaign trail, though she did give a couple of memorable speeches at the Democratic National Convention since they left.
2: It seems to me, Peter, in conclusion, really, that the Obamas would like to see Donald Trump and the Trump era end, not only for political reasons and for the sake of the country, but maybe for their own lives.
3: They would love to step back and love to see Donald Trump be gone and be able to move on with the projects that he's carved out.
2: Peter Slevin, thanks so much.
3: Thank you, David. Great pleasure.
2: The Obama Presidential Center opens in Chicago next month. Peter Slevin is a professor in the Journalism School of Northwestern University, and you can find his reporting on Obama's legacy at newyorker.com. You can also subscribe to The New Yorker there as well, newyorker.com. 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
2: This is the New Yorker Radio Hour. I'm David Remnick. Harriet Clark's novel called The Hill is one of the most anticipated works of fiction of this year and has won some extraordinary reviews, including by James Wood in The New Yorker. It's a story of a girl growing up visiting her mother in prison where the mother is serving a life sentence. And although The Hill is a work of fiction, it follows the contours of Harriet Clark's own life quite closely. One of the book's enthusiastic readers is Rachel Aviv, a staff writer at The New Yorker.
10: When I was reading Harriet Clark's The Hill, I felt almost this kind of sickness that I remember feeling as a kid when I read a book where, like, being apart from the book, it was like a vacuum. Like, I just, there was something about it that felt like I was doing the wrong thing if I was not reading the book. And one of the things that I found so compelling was the way that she captured the internal life and clock of a child. There's that sense of being a creature who can sense things but not comprehend. And the book really focuses on the relationship between a mother and daughter. One is inside of prison, one is outside of prison, and they're kind of trying to figure out who the other one is as they both age.
2: Here's Rachel Aviv with the novelist Harriet Clark.
10: Before we start talking, I thought it would be helpful if you could just explain why your mom was serving a life sentence and who was caring for you in the early years of your life.
11: When I was 11 months old, my mother drove a getaway car for the robbery of a Brinks truck that was supposed to raise funds for the Black Liberation Army, an underground black nationalist group. And three men were killed in the robbery. Nine children lost their fathers. My mother was not a shooter. She was not present when anyone was shot. But for various political reasons, she did not put on a defense and wasn't present for her trial, and she received three consecutive life sentences and was incarcerated in a facility about an hour out of New York City, where I grew up visiting her every week.
10: I think a less skilled writer might have written a memoir about this. Can you talk about how you made the choice to write a novel, or what a novel allowed you to do that a memoir wouldn't have?
11: I think there are really two answers to that. One would be that if I've learned anything from my life, it's that the things we do affect other people. And there's really no way for me to write about my life that doesn't risk exposing or upsetting or misrepresenting other people. Most significantly, the survivors of my mom's crime, but also the women at her facility, and certainly my own family. So partially, the decision to write fiction was an attempt to be respectful and protective of other people. But the second reason, and maybe the realer reason, is that I love novels. You know, they're where I learned I was like other people. my grandmother raised me to not tell people that my parents were in prison. I think she was afraid people would treat me differently or see me as different. And novels are really where I learned I wasn't different.
10: Was there a particular novel where that felt evident to you? Like, why did you think you were so fundamentally different?
11: I mean, I think most kids feel different. And actually, part of one of the kind of strange aspects of my life is that from the outside, I think people have often thought that my parents' incarceration and my family's political history are the kind of defining aspects of my life. But from inside it, the biggest experience was that I was raised by the elderly. Mm-hmm. And so I think part of why I felt different from other kids is that I do think if you're raised by old people, you're living in slightly different atmospheres and rhythms and just a different culture than people who have parents who are younger. So I actually think it was far more, probably that made me feel a little bit different. But again, I think luckily fiction is perpetually populated by people who feel misfit. And so in that sense, I think I related to almost every book I read when I was young.
10: Did you grow up feeling like your mom's sentence fit within your view of what was fair? Or how did you sort of bring to bear your own ideas about justice to your mother's situation?
11: My mother always raised me to believe that she was in prison because she deserved to be. She always raised me to understand that she had contributed to causing great harm and that these were the consequences of that. And I think that actually this was very grounding for me as a child. I think if I had felt otherwise, if I had sensed that in any way we were inside an experience of injustice, that would have obviously been an additional aggravation. But I understood that my mother had contributed to great harm, and I understood that this was the consequence of that. And I think I was much older before I began to understand that no one deserves to be in prison forever, but also that she was in at that point less for the harm she had caused and more for her decision not to put on a defense.
10: You've said that there was an officer at the prison who would greet you as you came into the visiting room, and he told you that, don't worry, the people in there grow gills. Can you explain what he meant by that?
11: There was an officer at the prison when I was young who was sometimes kind to me. He wasn't one of the kindest, but sometimes he would be personable. And sometimes while we were waiting for the gate to open and for me to go through, he would say, don't worry, they must grow gills to live underwater. And I do believe he meant it as a comfort. And I think that it's a comfort people often offer themselves, this sense that people who are in situations of great difficulty have somehow adapted to it, and therefore their experience is not the torture it would be for you. And on the one hand, I think it is true that people adapt to some extent to horrific conditions. And on the other hand, I don't think you can ever adapt to horrific conditions. You know, nobody should be living their life under these conditions. And so there was also some way in which I think that kind of myth of adaptation was a way to not reckon with the active torture that was fundamentally happening on the top of that hill.
10: Mm-hmm. There have been a lot of books about the families of people who are incarcerated and how their communities were affected. And were there other ideas that you were kind of pushing back against in terms of creating your own contribution to this body of work?
11: I mean, the first thing I'll say is that actually, considering that, you know, over 5 million children in America will have a parent in prison at some point in their upbringing, which is 1 in 14 children or 1 in 4 black children. And the number goes up a lot if you include now parents in immigration detention or parents under parole supervision. So actually, I was primarily struck by our glaring absence in the literature.
10: Yeah.
11: But it was definitely important to me to try to airlift the prison in my book out of all of our cultural scripts about prison and, you know, free the reader from any ways they're used to feeling about prisons so that they could encounter for themselves how they ended up feeling in the book. You know, I think one of the ways that prisons legitimate themselves in our society is by seeming very normal. You know, they seem ordinary to us, and so they appear reasonable. And the thing I wanted to try to get back into the tone of the book was how extraordinary this is, right? A child looks up a hill and knows that her mother is going to be trapped on the top of this hill forever. That's extraordinary. She's young, and she's looking out at a room, and she knows the entire life she'll have with her mother will take place in that room. That's extraordinary. I didn't really want to do any spectacle or kind of like images of horror or coercive images. I just wanted us to re-encounter how extraordinary it is that, you know, that family separation continues to be the primary way, not only that we punish people, but that we attempt to control and disempower communities in this country, you know, from the beginning and now on through the escalating deportations. And so I think that idea that we've tried to make this degree of family separation ordinary is something I wanted to push back against.
10: And how did you work through the dynamic of both presenting prison in the novel as like a fundamentally unbearable place, but also as a place where real relationships happen and people grow up?
11: I mean, I think for me, getting that balance of lightness and weight was very important in the book because I actually wanted it to be a very enjoyable book to read. You know, I was going to be walking the reader.
10: Thank you.
11: I was going to be walking the reader through these dark realms. And so I wanted there to be humor and buoyancy. And I also wanted to make the reader somewhat complicit in perhaps not fully registering how unbearable the environment is for a lot of the book, because I think my narrator, Susanna, isn't totally aware of what's really going on around her, of course. I wanted to conjure the atmosphere of that bewilderment because I think most children live inside a certain kind of atmosphere of incomprehension. You know, all kids are proximate to and at the mercy of the adult world, which is a world they can't really understand. And so I think most kids have that sense that they're surrounded by secrets. And the secret is everybody else's life. You know, the secret is everything going on around you. And that was the sense I wanted the book to have.
10: So the book took 20 years to write. And for the majority of those years, your mom was in prison. Then she was given clemency and released. How did your work on the book change, if it did, by just sort of the fact of her now being a free person?
11: I think that there's a very good chance that if my mother hadn't gotten out, I would never have really been able to look the tragedy in the face. You know, my mother having life in prison was something I was very well adapted to. But the truth is, eventually life in prison becomes death in prison. And so I think if I had really had to engage with her aging and illness and eventual death inside, the nature of the tragedy would have changed, you know. And so I do think that something about her getting out probably allowed me to finally look more fully at what we had been through. And after she got out, sometimes people would say, oh, does your book now have a happy ending? But actually, you know, her getting out is what allowed it fundamentally to be a tragedy.
10: How much, as you were writing, were you thinking of her as your reader?
11: I mean, very luckily, the majority of time, I did not imagine anyone as my reader. You know, I wrote for many, many, many years with no expectation or desire to publish or certainly to share with anyone in my family. But fundamentally, I think it was a real act of generosity that my mother never attempted to kind of impose on my writing life at all or to ask questions about the family or the mother
10: in the
11: book. Did she
10: want to read a draft while you were working on it?
11: Did she want to? I don't know. She didn't. I don't think she ever asked me to. You know, and I think, you know, my mother is the person who knows better than anyone that the mother in the book is not her. You know, I had this internal rule that nothing said or done in the book could have come from my own life, you know, and that was largely an attempt to protect the women at my mom's prison and to make sure that I didn't take any material that really wasn't mine to take. There are a few exceptions to this, I will say, in terms of things the grandmother in the book says.
10: That rule, you know, nothing said or done in this book could have happened in your life. Were there moments where you've been surprised that maybe your grasp of what had happened in this life was murkier than you'd realized, and it sort of emerged through the book?
11: Most certainly. you know, there were these small instances. There's a comment that the grandmother makes about Stockard Channing, that the strange comment my grandmother did used to make, and this apocryphal story my grandmother used to tell about my mother throwing her shoes off the boat on the way to the Soviet Union. And there was a nun at my mom's prison who used to say, "You can't let yourself get discouraged. You can't take out your own heart." Those were three instances when I knew that I was taking something from my life, and I allowed it in those three moments. But then I had this very strange thing happen where the week my grandmother died, when I was 16 years old, we put all of the belongings of that home into a storage unit. And for the next 30 years, I paid $88 a month for that storage unit. And starting a few years ago, my wife kept insisting we had to empty the storage unit and stop paying that $88 a month. And initially, I'd always said, oh, I can't empty it. You know, what if my mom ever wants any of those things? And so once my mom got out, almost immediately after my mom got out, my beloved wife's focus was this storage unit and getting out of these monthly fees. And so she had us drive up to it, her, me, and my mom. And there's a scene in my book when the grandmother is dying. And I very consciously remember deciding to put in this detail about the grandmother having trouble seeing out of one eye. And so the narrator puts like a piece of magazine over one side of her glasses to block that eye and to make her less dizzy. And I had very consciously come up with this as a way to make that scene kind of more absurd and a little comic and just give some visual life to the scene. I knew I had made it up. And when we went to empty the storage unit, you know, I opened the drawer of my grandmother's dresser, and there was this pair of glasses with a piece of magazine over one of the lenses. And it was absolutely harrowing, because it really did make me realize I was no expert on myself, that I cannot distinguish necessarily what has come from memory and what is my imagination. And so at this point, it's true that I shouldn't say with too much confidence that everything is made up. I would say, you know, related to that, the way I feel about the book is fundamentally that for me, it was a fictional setup for a real reckoning with my own life. You know, of course, this is the place in which the questions of my life were kind of addressed. And one of the places where I have an experience of that is that in life, I have never cried about my mother's incarceration. Mm-hmm. I have no memory of ever crying leaving the prison. I have no memory of ever crying talking about the prison. But when I wrote the very final paragraphs of the book, which are a scene that never happened in real life, it's a kind of hallucination the mother has of the daughter. And often when I read them, I do cry. Mm-hmm. You know, that there's something about it where clearly I had to write this whole fictional take on everything to finally feel what I am not capable of feeling in my lived life.
12: I wondered, I was sort of imagining you as this extremely observant, precise, writerly child, and wondering at what point in your childhood or adolescence you began to see what you were experiencing as material.
11: Well, first of all, thank you, and not at all. I think in many ways I was an incredibly, you know, non-observant, unobservant child. I think I definitely had what one could consider a kind of narrative distance from my own life. But I think it would be somewhat inaccurate to say that was because I was planning to write about it. I think I just did have certain forms of detachment. But I think the more accurate thing is to say that what I always knew growing up was that I would not write about my mother's prison. Mm-hmm. And that was partially because, you know, I would have these experiences inside. Like, for instance, in the summer at the prison, they have this remarkable program called the Summer Program, where kids come to the area and stay with often wealthy families in the neighborhood. And then you visit your mom every day, 5 days in a row.

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1: Understand how they were positioning us. You know, they were having us hold the bars at the fences and standing in front of barbed wire fences. And, you know, there's this one scene where they lined all the kids up and they asked us, when do you most miss your mother?
2: Do you remember what you said?
1: Yes. You know, I will say another kid gave an answer that was so upsetting. It will make me cry just to think of it, which I won't deliver here. But when they asked me, I said, I don't miss my mother. Sometimes I even forget I have a mother.
2: Oh, wow.
1: Which was maybe true and maybe not true. But either way, I felt a pretty willful refusal to play the heartbreaking role they wanted me to play. Again, it was for good reason.
2: Did you ever have a conversation about your response, or did she watch?
1: Oh, yeah, my mom saw it. We've laughed about it because all the kids give very beautiful, heartbreaking responses, and then there I am. And so I think that because I always felt like there was something, I couldn't quite define what it was, but it felt problematic in how people would come to the prison and then represent us. I would feel when I would notice something in the environment that I almost had this kind of like observational, like that would be a great detail. I would have a pretty strong, like, don't take this, don't use this sense towards it. I think in part, honestly, because very often when you're struck by those sorts of details, it's because they're somewhat coercive, you know? And I hate to be coerced, and I really didn't want to coerce readers.
2: What would be a coercive detail?
1: Like, so I used to do these overnight visits with my mom, and they had a basketball hoop and a barbecue outside. But at some point, soon after the basketball hoop went in, the basketball got caught on the barbed wire fences and deflated, and then it happened again, and then it happened again. So when you would do these, there was no way to actually play. There would just be these three deflated basketballs, you know, in the barbed wire of the fence. And the fence was actually multiple fences you were looking through. And it was such an intense image, you know, in a certain way.
2: Yeah.
1: And I thought, you know, I'm exactly never writing about that.
2: Yeah.
1: And again, I think, like, in part it's because, you know, I wanted the book to feel more like a dream, like you're in the presence of meaning, but you can't quite say what that meaning is. You know, the arrows are pointing in multiple directions. And I really wanted to, you know, I think that the environments of most kids' upbringing have a kind of mythic quality to them, you know, and so I wanted the prison to have this kind of mythic sense and not this three basketballs deflated on barbed wire sense that was important to me.
2: Yeah. Harriet, thank you so much.
1: Thank you so much.
3: Harriet Clark's novel is called The Hill, and she spoke with Rachel Avive, a staff writer for The New Yorker. 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I'm David Remnick, and that's The New Yorker Radio Hour for today. 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
2: The stock market is hitting all-time highs despite the ongoing economic turbulence caused by the Iran war. Cognitive dissonance, anyone?
3: People are screaming that we are going to be running out of the supply we have. We're seeing airline companies cancel flights en masse. We're seeing energy rationing happening throughout parts of Asia.
2: The psychology of sticking your head in the sand. From WNYC in New York, this is On the Media. I'm Brooke Gladstone.
4: And I'm Michael Lowinger. Also on this week's show, one disaster did more to erode the reputation of FEMA than any other. But when Hurricane Katrina hit, the agency's only employee in New Orleans was a PR guy.
5: And I responded, "Oh my God," in capital letters with 8 exclamation points. Tell her that I just ate an MRE and in the hallway of the Superdome along with 30,000 other close friends.
2: It's all coming up after this.
6: Live from NPR News in Washington, I'm Nora Rahm. The State Department says representatives from Israel and Lebanon will meet in Washington next week for 2 days of talks focused on long-term peace and security agreements. In the meantime, Israel continues carrying out attacks aimed at Hezbollah targets, despite a ceasefire. NPR's Jaina Raff reports.
7: The Israeli military says it targeted a Hezbollah weapons depot in the village of Tura. It says it took care to minimize civilian casualties, but those known killed in the attack were 3 women, an elderly disabled man, and a girl who were at home when the airstrike hit their 3-story building. Israel did not provide proof of the weapons depot claim. It has intensified attacks lately ahead of talks expected in Washington next week with Lebanon. Lebanese state media says Israeli attacks, mostly in southern Lebanon, killed 35 people Friday, including 3 other children. The militant group Hezbollah has responded to the Israeli attacks with strikes on Israeli military targets. Jaina Raff, NPR News, Beirut.
6: Tennessee has become the first state to approve new congressional maps after the U.S. Supreme Court paved the way to redraw majority black districts last week. The move is part of a broader Republican-led redistricting push unfolding across several southern states ahead of the midterms, including Louisiana and Virginia. Mariana Bacallao from member station WPLN reports.
8: The NAACP has filed an emergency petition against Tennessee's new maps, arguing that the state didn't have the authority to strike down a 50-year-old law that barred mid-decade redistricting. The new congressional maps split Memphis, the state's only majority black voting bloc, into 3 different districts. Protesters from the state's blue cities argue that this will take away the voice of voters who support Democrats, roughly a third of the state's population. Republicans say that the new maps will reflect the state's overall conservative bent and maintain that redistricting along party lines is legal. For NPR News, I'm Mariana Bacallao in Nashville.
6: A cruise ship hit by the Hanta virus is to arrive at Spain's Canary Islands tomorrow. The World Health Organization says the risk to residents there is low. Dr. Maria Van Kerkhove is the director of the WHO's Department of Epidemic and Pandemic Management. She says doctors will be there when the passengers and crew disembark.
9: The ship will anchor, and that there will be small boats that will take some of the passengers, and it will be done in a very choreographed, coordinated way, in a very protected way. Bring those passengers to shore. There will be a screening that will take place.
6: She says this is an outbreak on a ship, not the start of a COVID pandemic. 3 people have died during the outbreak. You're listening to NPR News in Washington. Today is Victory Day in Russia to mark the defeat of Nazi Germany in World War II. The annual military parade was held in Red Square, but it was a scaled-down version. It didn't include tanks, missiles, and other heavy weapons for the first time in nearly 20 years. Commentators on state television said the equipment is needed more in Ukraine, where the war is in its 5th year. Finances at the U.S. Postal Service are still on shaky ground, as the mailing agency reports a net loss for the 5th quarter in a row. As NPR's Hansi Luong reports, USPS officials say the self-funded agency remains months away from running out of money.
10: The Postal Service relies on stamps and service fees, not tax dollars, to deliver mail 6 days a week to just about every address in the country. But with people sending a lot less mail than in past decades, USPS ended this fiscal year's second quarter with a net loss of $2 billion. Postmaster General David Steiner says USPS has already raised shipping prices, cut workers' hours, and stopped payments to its pension plan.
11: The Postal Service remains in a serious financial crisis. I communicated that plainly in front of Congress and our country in March, because I don't think that we serve anyone if we soften these realities.
10: Steiner says Congress should change laws to let the Postal Service borrow more money and reform its retirement plans. Hansi Luong, NPR News.
6: The Atlanta Braves announced today Hall of Fame manager Bobby Cox has died. He took over the last place Braves in 1990 and led the team to its first World Series win in 1995. Bobby Cox was 84. I'm Nora Rahm, NPR News.
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4: 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I'm Michael Lowinger.
13: And I'm Brooke Gladstone. It's been over 9 weeks since Iran essentially closed off the Strait of Hormuz, the world's most crucial oil choke point. As of earlier this week, just 534 ships are believed to have made it through the strait intact, a piddling few compared to the 100 ships that sailed through daily prior to the war. Some of us are already keenly feeling the squeeze, and there's more to come.
14: Diesel is inching closer to $6 a gallon nationally. That hurts, and it really matters because farmers, of course, they use the diesel. They use it for the tractors, for irrigation and hauling. Every single pass across the field is costing them more.
15: We've seen 12,000 flights being canceled. That's 2 million seats. In terms of jet fuel exports on a global basis, we see about 2 million barrels a day being exported normally. Last month, we saw 1.3 million barrels a day.
16: The inventories number coming out of the U.S., the ones we got last night, I've never seen anything like that before. You know, the analogy, I think, is like that movie Jaws when the mayor declares, the beaches are open, and you can see the fins swimming around there. And the fin are these inventory numbers.
17: Gas prices remain around $4.50 a gallon as a national average, with experts warning even if the conflict were to end soon, it may take months for more normal prices to return.
13: Curiously, very little of this is being registered on Wall Street.
1: The Nasdaq Composite with a huge gain on top of a market that's continuing to see just honestly jaw-dropping strength at this point.
18: Everything looking good for Trump on the markets and economy point of view.
19: And it feels like we're just kind of at the point where we're looking beyond the conflict with Iran.
13: Brian Walsh, a senior editorial director at Vox and editor of its Future Perfect section, calls this phenomenon economic blindness, the jarring mismatch between economic reality and the market's reaction. And he recalled a similar blindness of his own in February of 2020 while reporting on the beginnings of the coronavirus pandemic.
3: I'd written about the first SARS in Hong Kong. I'd written about bird flu. I'd written about H1N1, the one we all forgot in 2009. And I'd even written this cover story for Time magazine just a few years before the pandemic started that literally warns how we are not ready for the next pandemic in big, very scary letters on the cover. And yet, even going into February, well after Wuhan had already been locked down, well after, it was pretty clear, I think, in retrospect, that this was not just an outbreak, that this could be something much more global. I remember telling people even, well, it'll probably go away.
13: Why did you say that?
3: I had seen and covered so many other situations that petered out, because that is ultimately what generally happens. An event like that is incredibly rare. There was almost a fear I had of not wanting to seem alarmist, which is strange because I would often spend much of my time as a reporter outside this crisis trying to actually raise the alarm, trying to get people to understand this would be a real threat, we would not be ready. And yet when the moment came, what I found myself doing was trying to not come off alarmist. I'm not sure whether I was trying not to scare people or whether I myself, just when presented with what ultimately was exactly what I've been warning people about, I couldn't make myself believe it. It didn't feel real to me.
13: But right now, we're talking about economic blindness. Talk about how the markets behaved during COVID.
3: The markets really weren't recognizing COVID as a serious threat. On February 19th, 2020, the S&P hits an all-time high. And you have to remember, at that point, China was doing things that were unprecedented with Wuhan and the shutdown there. And yet, it hadn't really reached American shores. It took another several weeks for that to really kick in. And then you had what was the sharpest market correction in history. I think the market dropped 34% in just a few weeks. And that was after Italy had shut down. There was that famous day in March when Tom Hanks revealed that he had been infected with COVID. Mm-hmm. The NBA shuts down.
13: Schools close.
3: Exactly. At that point, the reality is impossible to avoid, and it gets priced into the market. But well after, the information was there.
13: Right. And you say this economic blindness is afflicting us again. The reality of the oil crisis is not matching up with the markets. This week, the S&P 500 and NASDAQ composite set all-time highs. Last week, a Reddit user posted on Reddit Money, "Can someone explain how the stock market keeps hitting all-time highs while everything feels so bad?"
3: There's something called the ostrich paradox, and this is from Robert Meyer and Howard Kuhnreuter at Wharton, and they kind of identify six biases that tend to afflict people in these times. One is myopia, the inability to see what's in front of you. That's an inability of the market to fully recognize what's happening on the ground. There's amnesia, simply forgetting the fact that we've had past crises, including COVID, that can suddenly lead to a sudden correction. You have optimism, which is, everything's going to work out. In that case, you're looking to what markets have seen with Trump and tariffs, where when the market looks like it'll react, he always backs down. That'll happen this time. There's inertia, which is today will be like yesterday. The world more or less keeps on going. There's simplification, which is just refusing to see the complexity of something like oil supply. And then there's herding, which is when you see other traders continuing to price the market up and up, it is not a comfortable thing to be the person saying, maybe not. That's what's happening here. Even though people who deal with the physical reality of oil itself are screaming that we are going to be running out of the supply we have, airline companies cancel flights en masse, energy rationing happening throughout parts of Asia, and yet the market continues to go up. Even the oil price doesn't really change hugely. It goes up and down, but not to the degree that it should if it was reflecting the physical reality on the ground.
13: All of this research that you've cited is grounded in the study of our reaction to natural disasters and, more broadly, climate change.
3: Mm-hmm. Climate change is where a lot of this research comes out of, because you have long-term change happening slow enough that we're not really catching up to it.
13: And yet, with climate change, devastating fires, devastating floods, devastating heat waves all over the world and here in the United States, what's it going to take?
3: What did it take with COVID here in the United States? We can't have NBA games anymore. Oh, celebrities have it. Oh, wait, our schools have to close now. Mm-hmm. At that point, it becomes unavoidable. With Hormuz, if you really started to see, say, a major U.S. airline canceling tens of thousands of flights, the way that European airlines already have, suddenly mass numbers of people's summer vacations are canceled, something like that, then you react to it all at once, I think. With climate change, it's always going to be difficult because it's simply too massive, too global, too slow moving to ever have the COVID moment, or maybe the moment we'll have with Iran. I don't know what the thing is for that.
13: Harvard psychologist Daniel Gilbert argues that gradual threats fail to trip the brain's alarm, leaving us soundly asleep in a burning bed, that this is evolutionary.
3: If you weren't able to respond very quickly to the immediate threat in front of you, you probably weren't going to last very long. The saber-toothed tiger, whatever, I have a great alarm system for that. What I don't have is for something where it's a drip, drip, drip. Climate change is that for sure. Even with what's happening around Iran, you hear about Lufthansa canceling all these flights. You hear about these rationing activities that have been taken in Asia, countries in Africa that are running out of fuel altogether. They're all presented as somewhat discrete events. You don't hear that one story that says all this is connected.
13: And the question of when reality tends to hit the markets, you suggest that it might take armed conflict for the market to react definitively.
3: If you see the U.S. once again launching attacks on Iran, that would really drive home the fact that this thing is not opening up anytime soon. That would lead to significant market reaction. I think that's one reason, frankly, that the president seems to have been very reluctant to renew attacks. That's clearly one example of what would do it. If we see real impacts on airlines here in the U.S., again, not just Spirit, nothing wrong with Spirit, but, you know, one of the major ones, that would do it. I mean, gas prices are clearly having the biggest impact right now, and they are up a startlingly high level. I mean, this is clearly having an impact that's being felt, and yet it hasn't really impacted the market yet.
13: One thing that you said to my producer, Candace, is that now we have fewer clear and present threats in our lives. This is screwing with our psychology.
3: We are not likely to be hunted down and killed by a predator animal. And many of the threats we now face do tend to take the form of these longer-term, slower-moving threats, like AI. We hear about the threats of AI, how transformative it could be. We really struggle with that one because that's not just potentially massive. It also could be one that doesn't ultimately materialize. And that is a real struggle for us, especially with the response to it would be something that would require some kind of global coordinated action. There's nothing about our brains that is wired to deal with that.
13: Right. You mentioned AI as a looming crisis. As a futurist, how do you deal with AI?
3: It's so difficult. And, you know, I'm thinking again about COVID because AI is another subject that Future Perfect, where I work, we've written about a lot in the past. And one thing I found strange is that we used to write a lot about existential AI risk. And that was almost easier for me to really imagine and believe before you started to see things like ChatGPT, before you started to see AI become a part of everyday life.
13: That they would become conscious and destroy the world a la Terminator?
3: Exactly. Like the really out there sort of science fiction worries. I could actually take those more seriously before I saw AI in front of me all the time. And I don't know whether that's because I have a better familiarity with what it can and cannot do.
13: Ah, but you mentioned COVID. Is it because it's closer now and there's a herd fear?
3: Yes. The moment is here, potentially. I mean, a big thing we've been focusing on AI over the last month or so has been this new Anthropic model, Mythos. What can it do to cyber defense, cyber offense? Suddenly, even the Trump administration is talking about regulating models for their release. That's meaningfully different. And yet, I find myself a little bit like I'm feeling as February 2020 to really pull the trigger on, oh, the thing that we were worried about is upon us. I weirdly find myself reluctant, I think for the same reasons, that hurting, that fear of being seen as alarmist, that fear of being proven wrong.
13: You suggest that a straightforward headline, "The Strait is closed," would register more powerfully. So I wonder, is that the key? Did we tell the story of COVID-19 wrong? Are we telling the story of this oil crisis wrong? And how do we tell it right?
3: I do think we told the story of COVID wrong. We failed to put the pieces together and I think really make audiences understand that something was happening in China in January. Looking back, I can't believe I didn't appreciate it more. Definitely failed to put it in the kind of binary terms that maybe would have broken through. Doing a binary headline demands putting something on the line, saying something declaratively. And again, with the Strait of Hormuz, you can't trust what the president's saying. It often seems as if information is being released in a deliberate attempt to time the markets.
13: And to push the markets.
3: Absolutely. And then you look at the Strait itself. I mean, is it open? Is it closed? Every day it seems uncertain. I mean, when we actually look at the facts, are ships going through the Strait? The number is much, much, much lower. That's closed. And yet there's just enough uncertainty that we don't feel comfortable as the media simply saying that.
13: Brian, thank you so much.
3: Thank you very much.
13: Brian Walsh is a senior editorial director at Vox.
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0: 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Maine Public is a media sponsor of the Public Theater's production of Grandma Gatewood Took a Walk. In 1955, at the age of 67, Grandma Gatewood told her children she was going for a walk and set out to walk the Appalachian Trail. The play is a true and inspiring story of adventure and the resiliency of the human spirit. The performances run from May 8th through the 17th in Lewiston, and Maine Public members are eligible for 15% off tickets. For complete details, please visit mainepublic.org and click on Community.
4: This is On the Media. I'm Micah Loewinger.
13: And I'm Brooke Gladstone. On Thursday, a Trump-appointed panel released its long-awaited recommendations to overhaul the Federal Emergency Management Agency. The panel suggested that FEMA should respond to fewer disasters, putting more of a burden on states. But what happens when the next big disaster strikes and FEMA can't or won't be there for the people who need help? This is just the latest chapter in the agency's troubled relationship with the people it's supposed to serve, a story that Micah has been delving into in a new series we're calling American Emergency, The Movement to Kill FEMA. Episode 1 aired last week, and if you haven't heard it yet, you can go back and listen to the OTM podcast feed. In this week's episode, Micah revisits the disaster that probably did the most to erode FEMA's already dismal reputation. A quick note, there is a brief mention of suicide later in the hour. Okay, Micah, take it away.
4: Hours after Hurricane Katrina had passed through Louisiana, a man named Marty Bamunde stepped off of a Coast Guard helicopter. He had short gray hair, a FEMA lanyard around his neck, and a look of deep worry on his face. He had just surveyed the hurricane's damage to New Orleans from the sky and was ready to deliver the worst news of his career to a group waiting in the city's Emergency Operations Center.
21: There were probably about 15 people around that table. Mayor Nagin, the Homeland Security Director, and all of their staff. And I asked them to spread out a map of New Orleans. And I went methodically where that helicopter had flown and what I had seen and what the damage.
4: Marty had been sent to Louisiana to arrange an upcoming press conference for the leader of FEMA, not to facilitate disaster relief. On paper, he was not the right person to be doing this job.
21: I was an external affairs guy. I was somebody who just talked to the media. And so I think some people didn't think I was qualified to make that type of an assessment.
4: But in that moment, he was the only FEMA official in the city. The only representative from an agency that had predicted years ago that a storm would one day swamp New Orleans.
21: This was the worst case scenario, and I spelled it out to them. There were people that started to cry at that meeting, and I think the sense in that room was that our lives have changed forever. And what do we do now?
4: This is episode 2 of our 4-part series, American Emergency, The Movement to Kill FEMA. The Trump administration's modern-day assault on FEMA is the culmination of countless negative narratives about the agency, some exaggerated or outright conspiratorial, some real and deserved. This week, we're looking at the true catastrophe that was Hurricane Katrina, a storm that took nearly 1,400 lives, washed away countless homes, and left a scar on the city and everyone who survived it. While FEMA's not a first responder, the agency had promised to pre-stage supplies and personnel and then woefully under-delivered. The historic failures forever marred public perceptions of the agency. As one former senior FEMA official put it to me, the memory of Katrina was a, quote, monkey on our backs. And it intensified the suspicion that FEMA was doing more harm than good.
2: FEMA's a dirty word, so it's just a full-letter word, so I just say FEMA now instead of the other nasty words.
5: Criticism of the federal government response to the disaster mounts.
22: FEMA's a disaster.
23: Where's FEMA? Where's the mayor?
4: The aftermath of Katrina did usher in sweeping reforms, but last year, whistleblowers at the agency warned that Kristi Noem's Department of Homeland Security had left FEMA vulnerable once again.
24: In a new letter to Congress, FEMA employees warned that the Trump administration is undoing two decades of progress since Katrina.
25: It's called the Katrina Declaration and signed by 36 employees while dozens more chose to remain anonymous.
26: They're very concerned that we could see the next Katrina-level disaster based on the stripping away of FEMA that we have seen.
4: To understand what went wrong in 2005 and what could go wrong again today, we need to take a closer look at the agency before the storm hit.
27: FEMA was well aware of what the risks were to New Orleans, and just the year prior did a major exercise called Hurricane Pam to play out that scenario of a major levee failure in New Orleans because of a hurricane.
28: They're talking perhaps as many as 50,000 dead, up to a million homeless, and a city underwater.
4: This is PBS correspondent Peter Standring, who spoke with researchers about the fictional Hurricane Pam exercise in 2004 for a segment that more or less predicted the events that occurred a year later. Just as the Pam exercise anticipated, Katrina would overwhelm levees and flood walls that were built to protect New Orleans from the bodies of water that surround the city, Lake Pontchartrain and the Mississippi River.
28: In this doomsday scenario, levees intended to keep water out, trap it inside New Orleans.
4: But even though a Katrina-like storm was on FEMA's radar, natural disasters were falling behind on the list of national priorities. Following 9/11, Washington, D.C. had been swept up in an all-consuming frenzy. Just as Ronald Reagan had let Cold War paranoia subsume FEMA, the war on terror had caused it to shapeshift once again.
29: The Homeland Security Act of 2002 takes the next critical steps in defending our country. Dozens of agencies charged with homeland security will now be located within one cabinet department.
4: FEMA, with its dual focus on natural disasters and civil defense, was hoovered up by the Department of Homeland Security.
27: FEMA was now buried beneath several layers of other leadership within DHS.
4: FEMA's top leaders from the 90s, who had shown that the agency could respond to natural disasters quickly and efficiently, were replaced when President George W. Bush came into office. And even his new political appointees would find themselves outmuscled by their new bosses at DHS.
29: Let FEMA coordinate all of the catastrophic natural disaster events the way it has been doing it. It does not need to be fixed. It's working really well.
4: Former FEMA Administrator James Lee Witt, that Clinton appointee we heard about in Episode 1, sounded the alarm about the new bureaucracy at a DNC hearing in 2004, a year before Hurricane Katrina. Witt said he'd been hearing from staffers who were frightened by all the abrupt changes at the agency.
29: When we left in 2001, FEMA was ranked one of the top agencies in the federal government to work for. Just recently in the Washington Post, it was ranked dead last, 28th.
4: Similar to what's happening today under Trump, the agency's true blues were jumping ship.
27: Our workforce had dwindled by almost half. We were probably at our weakest state when Hurricane Katrina hit.
30: Monster of a hurricane, a Category 5 storm with winds of 160, 165 miles an hour. A storm on track to be the biggest hurricane ever to hit the United States.
4: By Sunday, the morning before landfall, Marty Bamunde had arrived in New Orleans. As a seasoned PR guy, he'd made these sorts of trips many times before.
27: About 300 days out of the year, I was working a disaster. All sizes, little floods, large hurricanes, and I did that for 8 years.
4: This time around, his assignment was to prepare a post-storm press conference for his boss, Michael Brown, Bush's director of FEMA, who was in D.C. watching the storm approach the Gulf.
6: Is FEMA ready for this? Because you guys have been pretty taxed lately with all the hurricanes of last year and this year's busy hurricane season.
7: Well, we are ready, we're going to respond, and we're going to do exactly what we did in Florida and Alabama.
4: Before coming to FEMA, Michael Brown had no prior emergency management experience. The press didn't pay much attention to him until after the storm, when they began to scrutinize his resume, which included a failed congressional bid and a rocky stint leading the International Arabian Horse Association.
8: To give you an idea of what he did there.
4: Investigative journalist Judd Legum on Democracy Now! Back in 2005.
8: He spent a year investigating whether a breeder performed liposuction on a horse's rear end. So I think that 11 years he spent there probably didn't serve him too well when he transferred over to FEMA.
4: Brown was not qualified to lead the agency on a good day, and certainly not through the crisis that was about to unfold.
27: The seminal moment was 4 o'clock in the morning prior to landfall.
4: Mardi Bas Monday.
27: I got a bang on my hotel door, and somebody was outside saying, "We are evacuating the hotel. Everybody must get out."
4: Mardi scrambled to find somewhere to wait out the storm. The highways were clogged as thousands of people fled the city. None of Mardi's contacts in New Orleans would even pick up the phone. He finally got a hold of a local official who invited him to crash at City Hall, which is how he ended up across the street from the Superdome, the stadium where the Saints play.
27: The Superdome was identified in previous planning that would be a shelter of last resort, that they would put people in the Superdome because it had been rated to be able to withstand high winds from a hurricane.
4: The afternoon before the hurricane hit, Mardi watched the first wave of people lining up at the stadium, almost entirely black residents. Some brought suitcases, coolers of food, and pillows. For Americans around the country who were watching the crisis unfold on TV, the stadium would become maybe the clearest symbol of failure and neglect from city officials and FEMA. It became a hell on earth for evacuees like Siobhan Allen.
9: So I tried to forget New Orleans and bury what I went through. It's not something that I'm comfortable talking about or something I'm proud to talk about.
4: In 2005, the year of Katrina, when Siobhan was 18, her family moved to a new house in New Orleans' 8th Ward after her mom won a housing lottery.
9: She had received a Section 8 voucher, so that was our first time living in like a huge house coming from the project.
4: I know this is many years back now, but when do you first remember hearing that a big hurricane was coming to New Orleans?
9: When did I hear about Katrina?
4: Yeah, the first time.
9: My grandma was talking about this big major hurricane coming. It's supposed to be bad. We watched when Ray Nagin said, everybody needs to evacuate.
10: I am this morning declaring that we will be doing a mandatory evacuation.
9: We like, where are we going to go at? Where are we going to go?
4: Siobhan's family were among the 100,000 plus who didn't leave the city. The Hurricane Pam report had correctly predicted that elderly, disabled, and poor residents, especially people without cars, were most likely to stay. Others just didn't believe the storm would be that bad. A year prior, some 600,000 New Orleanians had left the city ahead of Hurricane Ivan, a storm that pummeled the Caribbean and several states. New Orleans was largely spared, which to some made the mayor's warnings before Katrina seem like another false alarm. Siobhan wanted to stay. She and her twin brother had been planning a party for their 19th birthday on Sunday, the night before the storm was supposed to hit.
9: It started getting dark, it started getting late, and that's when all our friends started arriving. So it was like a huge block party. We was listening to bounce music, the biggity biggity biggity biggity bounce music.
4: You had a nice birthday then.
9: I had a nice birthday, and it was a lot of drinking on that day. That was the last time I seen anybody I grew up with from New Orleans.
24: Category 5 Hurricane Katrina makes its way towards the city of New Orleans. Expected landfall about 5 to 8 a.m. tomorrow morning.
27: I specifically remember at 7 o'clock in the morning on Monday, the day of landfall.
4: Mardi Gras Monday.
27: The early speculation was that New Orleans had dodged a bullet.
1: By late this evening, onlookers were back in the French Quarter. In the words of one, the fact that the damage wasn't worse was pure New Orleans luck.
3: I would say there's nothing like the flooding that we might have anticipated. This was clearly a horrific storm. Clearly, it is going to be a mess to clean up. But, Wolf, they were expecting Armageddon here. Armageddon, it wasn't.
27: The media was down in the French Quarter, where all the hotels were. And the French Quarter had fared pretty well. We didn't really discover what the true impacts were until about 11 o'clock in the morning. I was in the radio center at City Hall, and we got a report that the 17th Street Canal levee had broken and that water was pouring into the city. I said, wow, we need to go and see this.
4: This is how Marty ended up on that helicopter flight. When he first approached a Coast Guard pilot to ask him to fly him over the city, the man said no, probably thinking, why is this public affairs guy trying to hog a precious helicopter?
27: So I told them a little white lie that I was there because the White House was counting on me to give them a situational awareness following the hurricane.
4: It worked.
27: About 30 seconds into the flight, I saw water for as far as the eye could see.
4: He later estimated correctly that 80% of the city was submerged. The biggest gut punch was the sight of the people standing on their roofs waiting to be saved. Many buildings had been pushed off their foundations and were jumbled together. He said they looked like someone had taken a bunch of dice and thrown them around.
27: I kept thinking to myself, I just need to let people know so that we can start to help people. And I called Mike Brown directly.
4: The director of FEMA.
27: And I told him what I had seen, what the damages were. And he said, thank you. I'm going to let the White House know. And we subsequently got on a conference call with FEMA leadership in headquarters and FEMA leadership that was over in Baton Rouge. And I explained to them what I had seen. And their response was, thanks for the information. We'll try to get you out of New Orleans as soon as possible. And that was it. No questions asked. No delving into what I had seen.
4: No questions, no delving. Why was there so little curiosity among FEMA's leadership about a crisis that the agency had predicted years ago? How had it been left to a PR guy to sound the alarm? All while, with every passing hour, the situation seemed to be getting worse.
11: It's almost like being in a war zone. If a home is not destroyed, it's full of water and lives just torn apart here. You can see these rooftops just barely sticking out of the water. Look at that. Those are homes. Those are homes.
4: Coming up on American Emergency.
3: I told you earlier today I didn't think this had turned out to be Armageddon. I was wrong.
4: This is On the Media.
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4: This is On the Media, I'm Michael Loewinger. While FEMA's only guy on the ground was trying to alert the agency's leaders about the breach at the 17th Street Canal levee, Siobhan Allen had just celebrated her 19th birthday with a raucous block party in the 8th Ward. She slept through most of the storm and woke up with a head-splitting hangover when her dog, sopping wet, jumped on her bed. The first floor of their home was quickly filling with water. Her family was lucky to have a two-story house. Most of her neighbors didn't. Her mom, grandmother, and siblings waited on their balcony. They burned sheets to try to get the attention of helicopters buzzing above them. Eventually, some guys from the neighborhood showed up in a little boat and offered them a ride to the Superdome.
9: My grandmother and my mom were like, no, we're not getting on the boats. We're going to stay here. And I remember looking at my mom and saying, I cannot die on my birthday. I can't die here. And my mom and my grandmother stayed back. And I just remember telling them I love them and whatever happened, happens. And I remember I was real scared on the boat and we saw a dead body. And that's when I knew Katrina was, it was real. I'll never get the picture of this man out of my head for the rest of my life. I remember it was a black guy. He had on a white shirt. He had on some black pants, and he was just face down in the water. I just remember screaming on the boat, just screaming and screaming and screaming and screaming all the way to the Superdome.
4: Not long after she arrived, Siobhan was faced with more death.
9: It was a guy that took his life. He lost his whole family in a hurricane. He jumped and landed at the bottom of the Superdome.
4: Oh, that's so awful.
9: Everybody was just like shocked. Everybody trying to talk to the National Guards, begging the National Guards to help. And the National Guards was just like, they didn't care about us at all.
4: Within a day, Siobhan discovered that her family had made it to the Superdome safely. Her grandmother reassured them that the floodwater would recede and they'd be able to leave in a day. But that's not what happened.
13: Thousands of evacuees sought refuge in that shelter of last resort, only to be subjected to an unspeakable breakdown of law and order.
4: As the crowds at the Superdome grew, so did the wild rumors.
17: There were a lot of looting going on. There was a shootout today as well. There were rumors of rapes, murders.
18: Violence erupted, and there wasn't enough security to stop it.
4: Tales of armed gangs, babies raped and killed at the Superdome. Mayor Nagin and law enforcement officials repeated some of these claims, as did CBS and Fox. Though investigators failed to find proof or firsthand witnesses. The reports about looting were true, sort of. It wasn't as if swarms of people were like seizing on the moment to get free swag or flat-screen TVs. They were hungry. Siobhan says she saw people trying to break into vending machines to get something to eat. FEMA had promised to deliver 15 trucks of water and 360,000 MREs, ready-to-eat meals. Only a fraction arrived, 5 trucks of water and 40,000 meals.
27: This is now becoming a disaster into its own right because of the conditions that were developing.
4: After wading back and forth through the flooded streets to visit the Superdome, Marty decided he'd be of more use just staying there 24 hours a day, sleeping on the concrete while he relayed dispatches to FEMA headquarters.
27: The Superdome had become a toilet bowl.
9: The bathrooms was like disgusting. They didn't have any running water. I saw a guy taking a poop by the concession stand just out in the open.
27: The smell and the toxicity inside was unbearable.
9: People were peeing in their seats in the Superdome. It was not safe and healthy for anybody to live in.
4: Like so many survivors, Siobhan had brought no supplies with her to the Superdome.
9: I left my house with the skirt I had on, the maxi pad that I had on.
4: There was no toilet paper, let alone any sanitary products.
9: So I walked around every day with a bloody skirt on. I was covered in my own blood.
4: It was hot and humid. With little drinking water and no power for air conditioning, people were fainting. FEMA's medical staff, which was supposed to arrive before Katrina, came late and were quickly overwhelmed. Siobhan's grandmother had a stroke.
9: And we didn't even know she was going to live, if she was going to die. She had no medical attention. It was a lot. It was a lot.
4: Siobhan says her grandmother pulled through. But in that moment, her family decided that whenever they could leave the Superdome, they were done with New Orleans. On Wednesday, the third day after the storm hit, Marty pulled out his BlackBerry and sent an email to his boss.
27: I sent this email to Mike Brown, and it said, "Sir, I know that you know the situation is past critical. Here are some things you might not know. Hotels are kicking people out. Thousands are gathering in the streets with no food or water. Hundreds are still being rescued from homes. We are out of food and running out of water at the dome. Plans are in works to address the critical need. Phone connectivity is impossible. More later."
4: Brown was staying 80 miles away in Baton Rouge, preparing for a TV hit on MSNBC that night. He never replied. But a few hours later, Marty received an email about the FEMA director's activity. His press secretary was concerned that Brown's schedule was too packed and that his dinner would be rushed, especially considering the wait times at Baton Rouge restaurants. Another FEMA colleague forwarded the email chain to Marty as if to say, "Get a load of this."
27: Now, this is Wednesday afternoon at 2:44, so we were well into our third day at the Superdome. And I responded, "Oh my God," in capital letters with 8 exclamation points. "Just tell her that I just ate an MRE and crapped in the hallway of the Superdome along with 30,000 other close friends, so I understand her concern about busy restaurants. Maybe tonight I will have time to move the pebbles on the parking garage floor so they don't stab me in the back while I try to sleep. But instead, I will hope her wait at Ruth Christ's is short." So you can tell the sarcasm my response.
4: Yeah.
27: Those kinds of emails that were going around told me they really do not understand the human crisis that we're dealing with here.
4: And there were other signs. Some Katrina survivors had been directed to a different impromptu shelter a mile away at the city's convention center. Just like at the Superdome, thousands of mostly Black residents awaited rescue there without access to basic supplies. The day after Marty sent that email, CNN's Paula Zahn asked director Mike Brown about the lack of preparations.
6: "We just learned about that today. And so I have directed that we have all available resources to get to that convention center to make certain that they have the food and water."
19: "But Serena, I'll tell you telling also, me you just learned that the folks at the convention center didn't have food and water until today, are you?"
6: "Paula, the federal government did not even know about the convention center people until today."
4: Outside the convention center, one man held up a tiny baby to the news cameras.
20: "Here we go, baby, out here. They don't have no formula, no water, and they want us to survive out here. Where's FEMA? Where's the mayor?"
21: "But right now, the immediate concern is to save lives and get food and medicine to people so we can stabilize the situation."
4: Later that week, President Bush did a now iconic presser with his beleaguered FEMA director.
21: "And Brownie, you're doing a heck of a job. The FEMA director's working 24.
4: On Friday, DHS Secretary Michael Chertoff removed Brown from Louisiana.
22: "Mike Brown has done everything he possibly could to coordinate the federal response to this unprecedented challenge. I appreciate his work, as does everybody here."
23: That's how it sounds when you get fired in Washington. As for what Mr. Brown may think of it all, we do not know. He wasn't allowed to answer questions.
4: His side of the story came out in the following months when he appeared in a series of televised congressional hearings about FEMA's Katrina response.
6: "My biggest mistake was not recognizing by Saturday that Louisiana was dysfunctional.
4: In his testimony, Brown said the blame should lie with the state and local officials who waited too long to order a mandatory evacuation. That FEMA's slow response during the storm could be explained in part by the fact that DHS officials had sat on reports about the levee breaches, including the calls from Marty Bamunde after his helicopter ride.
6: It's my belief that had there been a report come out from Marty Bamunde that said that a terrorist has blown up the 17th Street Canal levee, then everybody would have jumped all over that. But because this was a natural disaster, that has become the stepchild within the Department of Homeland Security.
4: He argued that the focus on terrorism before Katrina had hampered its ability to prepare.
6: We ask for money to follow on Hurricane Pam, to do the implementation of those plans.
1: Who did you ask it from?
6: We asked the Department of Homeland Security for it, sir,
1: okay. And
6: we did not get that money.
1: And who denied you that?
6: What? You have to ask DHS. The process well, you know, they go.
4: There was some truth to what Brown alleged. Katrina was a catastrophic breakdown of government at all levels. There was plenty of blame to go around. When asked why he didn't act sooner on Marty's warnings, he deflected by calling Marty an exaggerator. But looking back, Marty's assessments were accurate. Perhaps it was easier for Brown to blame the messenger than take responsibility for the horror that unfolded.
7: So how many total FEMA people were pre-positioned approximately at the Superdome?
6: Counting the team, which I will count as FEMA people, you know, a dozen.
4: When asked the same question by lawmakers, Marty contradicted his former boss.
8: Was there anyone else from FEMA in New Orleans on that Sunday?
10: No.
8: Monday?
10: No.
8: You took on the enormous responsibility, and it goes beyond public affairs. You were the chief lifeguard in it.
4: This is the reason I wanted to speak with Marty Bamunde in the first place. To me, his story symbolized the complexity of the agency's failures during the storm, that beneath the dysfunction among its leaders, there were still FEMA workers who would do anything to help people. Even if it meant sleeping on cement floors at the Superdome or testifying against his boss in Congress.
10: I was honest. I wasn't trying to protect myself or protect anybody else. I was an emergency manager, and what I saw in Katrina infuriated me, and we needed to do better.
4: After the hearings, lawmakers took the lessons they had learned and passed the Post-Katrina Emergency Management Reform Act, or PCEMRA. The law requires that FEMA's top leader must have professional emergency management experience. FEMA remained part of the Department of Homeland Security, but the act gave the agency more freedom to spend money and mobilize aid before and during disasters. It also shielded FEMA from funding cuts by the Secretary of Homeland Security, or at least it was supposed to. Last year, whistleblowers at FEMA signed the Katrina Declaration, the letter that was shared with Congress claiming that the current administration has violated PCEMRA left and right, leaving the agency vulnerable once more. Trump has yet to nominate a permanent FEMA director for Senate confirmation, and insiders I've spoken to say his rumored pick, Cameron Hamilton, does not have the required experience to lead the country through the coming hurricane season. The whistleblowers also pointed to DHS Secretary Kristi Noem's vendetta against FEMA, how she bullied workers at the agency, calling them names while withholding funds and attempting to slash preparedness programs. All this was too much for Marty. Last year, he decided to retire after 3 decades at FEMA.
10: When my leadership tells me that I'm worthless and that I'm part of a conspiracy to do wrong in this country, that's a hard thing to swallow. You say, I don't know that I see a future here.
4: FEMA, as you know, is sometimes a kind of a punchline. There was a Gallup poll from October of 2025 that found that it was the third least popular agency in the federal government. How much of that do you think is the product of FEMA's own failures? How much of that is the product of conspiracy theories and baseless allegations?
10: I think it's a product of human nature. When there's a disaster and you're impacted, you're angry, you're hopeless, you're mad, your life's changed. And all that you want
27: is to be back to normal the next day. And that can't happen. And no FEMA can make that happen. We don't take it personally when you hear these ratings and everything. But I can tell you, to this day, whenever there's a disaster, the first thing people say is, where's FEMA? Where's FEMA? Because they know that we're going to be there to help. And they want us. They need us.
4: After leaving the Superdome, Siobhan Allen got on a bus to Texas and ended up in Houston, where she still lives today. For 16 years, she refused to celebrate her birthday.
9: I just felt like it was a lot of lives lost on my birthday, and it wasn't worth celebrating. My mom told me that I can't keep living my life in the past, that I have to move on. I finally celebrated my birthday on my 35th birthday. I rented out a park, and I gave myself a big, huge party. But even right now, to this day, I feel like when I celebrate my birthday, I'm celebrating the people that was lost in New Orleans.
4: Last year, on the 20th anniversary of Katrina, her 39th birthday, Siobhan worked up the courage to do something she'd never done before. She watched a documentary about the storm, a new Hulu series titled Hurricane Katrina: Race Against Time.

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1: From being from New Orleans, the kids used to say, all y'all do is kill, steal, and rob people, and that's not my brothers and them. That's not their personalities.
2: After watching the documentary, Siobhan decided to tell her story in her own words for the very first time on TikTok.
1: So I'm going to talk about my stay in a Superdome for Katrina and how horrible it was to relive that trauma all over again.
2: At time of this recording, her video has been viewed nearly 90,000 times.
1: I guess it started hitting the algorithm of people from New Orleans. Everybody started commenting on the video and started sharing my video. I was just like, I can finally let the past be the past and not be afraid to talk about it.
2: In the years since the storm, FEMA and climate change experts have begun to tackle one of its most salient lessons. Natural hazards hit poor communities and people of color the hardest. Studies show that marginalized groups are less likely to trust government officials during big disasters, more likely to live in flood-prone neighborhoods, and less likely to receive adequate aid during the recovery process. These are basic facts, and yet, under orders from Trump's DHS, references to these disparities are being scrubbed from FEMA literature as part of a larger censorship campaign against language related to so-called DEI and climate science. For most of my life, when I heard the word FEMA, images from the TV coverage of Katrina, pictures I'd seen on TV flashed into my mind. And I don't think I'm alone. The agency may never succeed in decoupling itself from its greatest failure. But even as it tried to build on lessons from Katrina, there were new challenges and new threats. Next week on American Emergency.
3: An anti-government militia group known as Veterans on Patrol is claiming Hurricane Helene was caused by government-controlled weather weapons. The group called Hurricane Helene an act of war.
2: In the aftermath of Hurricane Helene in 2024, FEMA was hit by a tidal wave of disinformation.
4: I don't think any of us knew the magnitude of what this storm would mean in FEMA's history, and that I didn't know at the time.
2: That's it for this week's show. This series is reported and hosted by me, Michael Loewinger, with additional writing and reporting from
5: me, Eloise Blondier, On the Media's senior producer. Jared Bartman designed the artwork for the series. Our fact checker is Tom Colligan. Original music and mixing from Jared Paul. American Emergency was edited by executive producer Katia Rogers.
2: Special thanks to Brenda Valdivia and Justin Knighton. On the Media is produced by WNYC. See you next week.

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1: 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Kim will reassure me. 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
3: Welcome to News Hour from the BBC World Service. I'm Lise Doucette. History is made in Hungary as the new Prime Minister, Péter Magyar, is sworn in.
4: Take this day with you as a memory.

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1: It's a really, I think, really challenging read. What the story illustrates and what Taiwanese history over the past 100 years really illustrates is we have had so many rulers over time. We began with Spanish, Portuguese, Dutch. Eventually, we came to Chinese migrants in the south of China, and then the Japanese, and then the Republic of China government after losing the Chinese Civil War to the Chinese Communist Party, coming to Taiwan and enforcing the system that we see now. I think that really compact layering of history and of languages, because with each regime came a different linguistic standard, that really is something that we try to evoke through the text itself. And I'm amazed every day that readers continue to decipher this book and understand all those layers and still be able to appreciate the quite fun and romantic story that runs throughout.
2: Shangzi, the food is absolutely central to this book, this sort of adventure into the different flavors of Taiwan. Why did you want to draw attention to that? And what is the significance of the food? It almost takes on a character of itself.
3: So what I've been trying to convey in the story through food, as I mentioned before, is that I want Taiwanese readers or Taiwanese people nowadays to look back into that lost period of time where we haven't been able to discuss the lost history of either our grandparents or our parents. So why I want to talk about food is because whatever is on our dining table is a depiction of our past history. So when we talk about food, we're also talking about the historical factors and what it leads to who we are today. And it also, there's a connection to what's so-called Taiwanese consciousness.
4: And that was Lynn King. She's the translator of Taiwan Travelogue. You also heard its author, Yang Shangzu, and my colleague, Rebecca Kesby. We'll also have another writer and translator on NewsHour in the run-up to the International Booker Prize and that great day when the prize is awarded to one of the writers and translators. They all deserve to win. This brings an end to this edition of NewsHour. From Elise Doucette and the rest of our team, thanks for listening as we come to you live from London.
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6: President Putin agreed, President Zelensky agreed, both readily, and we have a little period of time where they're not going to be killing people.
7: Why a ceasefire with Ukraine didn't keep Moscow from scaling back an annual military parade. For Saturday, May 9th, this is All Things Considered from NPR News. I'm Emily Fang. Coming up, Sri Lankan farmers and the wild elephants they both revere and fear. Plus, the head of the U.S.'s new wildfire response agency warns this year's fire season could be even worse than usual.
8: We're dry, and we're expecting the pace to pick up significantly here anytime.
7: And we talk to the rock duo The Black Keys about the emotional catharsis behind their new album.
9: This is kind of like the version of the Black Keys that Dan's dad, Chuck, appreciated the most. You know, the raw,

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1: 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Maine Public is a media sponsor of the Maine Historical Society's Evening with Pulitzer Prize-winning historian Alan Taylor on Wednesday evening, May 20th. Taylor, a Maine native, is featured throughout Ken Burns' The American Revolution. The event will begin with a talk at the First Parish Church in Portland, followed by an opportunity to explore the Maine Historical Society's Pathways to Freedom exhibition. 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
2: I'm Janine Herbst with these headlines. A cruise ship that has passengers infected with the hantavirus on board is set to arrive in Spain's Canary Islands tomorrow. The World Health Organization says the risk to residents there is low. Some 17 Americans will be flown to the University of Nebraska. Alabama's Republican Attorney General has asked the U.S. Supreme Court to lift a federal court order requiring the state to use a congressional map with two black majority districts for the state's upcoming congressional primaries. The governor has tentatively approved new maps to favor Republicans. And the post office's finances are still struggling as the agency reports a net loss for the fifth quarter in a row. I'm Janine Herbst, NPR News.

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2: 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And I think it's cool when you can hear other bands maybe doing the same thing, maybe even inspired by us. The whole reason why we make music is because we heard music and it inspired us, and that's from the very get-go. We used to sit around the studio in my basement and listen to Wu-Tang Clan and just be like, how do they do that? We should try to do something that sounds like that. And I think that that's the whole thing, is that we come to this as fans, you know.
1: That's Dan Auerbach and Patrick Kearney of the Black Keys. Their new album, Peaches, is out May 1st.
3: Thanks guys.

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2: 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In Maine weather tonight, clouds and scattered showers, lows 40 to 45. For tomorrow, overcast with showers, a rumble or two of thunder possible in the afternoon in the west. Highs in the 60s, upper 50s in the far east. And for tomorrow night, mainly overcast, passing showers in the south and east, lows 35 to 45. 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

That's Wilco and Passenger Side from their album AM. Aldous Harding and Venus in the Zinnia from her album Train on the Island led the program tonight. Fruit Bats, The Landfill, title track from that one, and Elizabeth and the Catapult, Responsible Friend. It's Intune Saturday night here on listener-supported Maine Public Radio. I'm Sarah Willis. So glad that you're tuned in. We've got a great cover of the Maisie Starr song Fade Into You from Gregory Allen Isakoff and Sylvan Esso.

Warren Zevon, back in the high life again from his album Life Will Kill Ya. Gregory Alan Isakoff and Sylvan Esso with a nice version of Fade Into You at the top of the set. Nick Cave and the Bad Seeds were next. Love Letter from No More Shall We Part. And Kate and Anna McGarrigle, Blues in D from their self-titled album. It's In Tune Saturday night. I'm Sarah Willis, hoping that you're enjoying the music. We have new music from Aaron Lee Tajan. He has a new album called Get Over It, Underdog. Here's Get Over It, Aaron Lee Tajan.

to Dusky Trucks Band and Under the Knife from their new one, Future Soul. Aaron Lee Tashin at the top, Get Over It from his new album, Get Over It, Underdog. We heard Florence and the Machine, Not Fade Away from the tribute to Buddy Holly called Rave On, and John Batiste with Pinnacle from his latest, Big Money. It's In Tune Saturday night on listener-supported Maine Public Radio. So important, that listener support. Thanks so much. Here's Brandi Carlile. Give

Madeline Peyrou, Please Come On Inside, from her album Let's Walk. Brandi Carlile, Anniversary, from the album Returning to Myself, and Bon Iver in the middle there, Everything is Peaceful Love, from Sable Fable. I'm Sarah Willis. Please stay tuned. We've got another hour of music coming up right here on listener-supported Maine Public Radio. 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
1: We're diving into birds this week on Folk Alley. Hey, I'm Cindy Howes. We've scoped our library for our favorites about our feathered friends like the mockingbird, the raven, and the elusive chuckwill's widow. Birders, take notice. You will not want to dip out on this one. Hope you can join me this week on Folk Alley.
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Oh, the wonderful Mavis Staples. Everybody needs love from Sad and Beautiful World. Bonnie Raitt playing slide guitar and singing vocals on that song, Mavis Staples. We started the second hour with new music from the band Mercy. That's M-R-C-Y. I forgot that was there. That's a little laughter there from Mavis, the end of that track. MRCY, Better Days, featuring Yasmin Lacey, Sarah McLachlan, and The Last to Go from her album Better Broken, and of course, Van Morrison, Crazy Love from Moondance. It's Intune Saturday night. We're into the second hour of music. So glad that you're joining me. Weird Nightmare have a new album. It's called Hoopla. Here's If You Should Turn Away. Weird Nightmare.

Over the Rhine and Trouble from their album The Trumpet Child. Weird Nightmare, if you should turn away from their new album Hoopla at the top of the set, Kirsty MacColl, They Don't Know, and of course Roy Orbison, Blue Bayou, from the album In Dreams, recorded between 1961 and 1963. How you doing out there? I hope you're enjoying the music. It's In Tune Saturday night on listener-supported Maine Public Radio. Love having this time on Saturday night to hang out and listen to music together. Avalon Emerson and The Charm have a new album called Written Into Changes. Here's Happy Birthday.

Iron and Wine with Roses from the new album Hen's Teeth. Avalon Emerson and The Charm with Happy Birthday from their new one, Written into Changes. Cigarettes After Sex with Apocalypse from the self-titled album. And Thea Gilmore, I'll Remember You from the Chimes of Freedom, a tribute to Bob Dylan. How you doing? I am so glad that we're hanging out, listening to music. We're going to go to Stella and the title track from her album, Adagio.

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1: In a slow flow echoes the ambient guitar twang of the Royal Arctic Institute. We'll hear from their latest release, From Catharsis to Coma. And we'll keep the guitar thing going with Craig Padilla and Marvin Allen from their album, Weathering the Storm. I'm John DiLiberto. The forecast is dreamy on the next echoes from PRX.
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2: 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I'm your host, Cindy House. Today is all about birding. I have my Sibley's Intro to Birding book, my copy of Smithsonian Birds of North America. I have my Wingspan board game all set up, and I am ready to party. Okay, first up is Pete Seeger, Little Birdie, which features a conversation between Pete and the little birdie. The bird is asking to sing its song, and the lyrics are reflecting about the fleeting nature of life, truly the spirit of birding. Here's Pete Seeger.